0: in like really freaking cold air conditioning. Like, bring a sweater air conditioning.
1: Wow.
0: Yeah.
1: Yeah. Yeah, it's a different way to live, huh?
0: It's wild.
1: It's like in the summer in New Orleans, everyone tries to get inside.
0: Yep.
1: In the winter in Maine, everyone tries to get inside.
0: Yes, exactly. Yeah, a little flip-flop. A little flip-flop. But yeah, so the weather today kind of inspired my set. So I've got some hot tracks, and then in the second hour, I've got some cool tracks to just sort of...
1: So hot first.
0: And we were going hot first, right? Because you got to cool off. You know, I don't want to just send you right into Midnight Train, just like sweaty.
1: Yeah. Yeah. Because then you're going to be sitting next to somebody on the train and they're going to be like,
0: oh,
1: where's this guy from? I got to go get another seat.
0: Yeah. Did he bring his deodorant? I hope so.
1: But lucky us, we jumped into Sergeant Mountain Pond and got all fresh and clean.
0: That's right. I don't know if I would call it clean, but we were fresh.
1: It's nature clean.
0: It's nature clean.
1: Yeah.
0: Yes, that's true.
1: That's a type of clean.
0: That's my dog's favorite clean.
1: It is.
0: Nature clean.
1: Something about, I think the dog owners could truly align with this experience, is that when your dog swims in the ocean and your dog swims in the pond, it's a different feel to their coat. To
0: yeah,
1: their
0: the fur.
1: Yeah, the ocean, not that great.
0: No, it's like...
1: It's kind of rough.
0: A little crusty.
1: Yeah, like...
0: Salty.
1: Briny a little bit.
0: Yeah.
1: Like,
0: mm-hmm.
1: She comes... When Birdie comes out of the pond and then she dries off...
0: Like silk.
1: I don't think there's a shampoo that does that.
0: I don't think...
1: It's really nice.
0: I'd like to know, actually, what is it? Like, why is that a thing?
1: It's got to be the pH or the hardness, the softness of the water. I bet pond water is ultra soft. And she comes out and she's like velvety.
0: Well, obviously the salinity in the ocean has something to do with
1: it. Could be hard water.
0: But, yeah, I wonder. Yeah. These are great water questions.
1: Yeah.
0: Okay.
1: Yeah, it's definitely.
0: We'll marinate on it.
1: I prefer a pond clean dog.
0: Well, doesn't everyone?
1: When I can.
0: Who is, among us prefers the salty, briny pup?
1: Surf.
0: Well.
1: He's a pretty salty dude.
0: Yeah, that's true.
1: Yep.
0: That's true. But
1: yep.
0: He's of the ocean.
1: He's a boatyard dog.
0: Yeah, so. It kind of is like on par.
1: Yeah, Birdie's not really a boatyard dog.
0: Definitely not. No.
1: If you are a boatyard dog, there's been many great boatyard dogs in the annals of WERU.
0: Yes.
1: You really got to be comfortable with that salinity.
0: Yeah.
1: It's a big part of being a boatyard dog.
0: I would think. It's kind of a base feature.
1: For sure.
0: Hmm.
1: Yeah.
0: Interesting. Okay, well, while we marinate on that, I'll get into the first song.
1: That's cool. Hey, and big love to the Blue Line, our new neighbor.
0: Yes, that was a great show.
1: I was hoping to see them again, but they were pre-recorded.
0: Yeah.
1: But... Yeah, welcome again. Love having a new neighbor. And news. Mm-hmm. Second Wind will be getting another new neighbor sometime soon.
0: Hot diggity.
1: Yeah, Rosie and Midnight Train will soon be making their final departure from track number...
0: They're pulling out the station.
1: Yeah, track number 10 here.
0: Yeah.
1: Yeah, Rosie's off to university.
0: She's going to college.
1: Yeah, big love to Rosie. She
0: did
1: such a great job.
0: So awesome.
1: It was fun having as a neighbor. But pretty soon, I don't know who it is yet. I don't know if anyone knows.
0: I don't know.
1: The seasayers, the Nostradamuses of WERU only know what is in store for the 10 p.m. hour.
0: But Nostradamus only gave predictions.
1: You know, I heard Nostradamus gave... For every prediction he had right, he had something like 40 that were wrong.
0: Yeah, well, you only hear about the right ones.
1: I know. What's up with that?
0: Yeah, well, you know, The Simpsons got it right, too. So, it's bound to happen at least once. I mean, I think they actually foresaw our current leader coming down a golden escalator, right?
1: Our dear leader.
0: Exactly. Current... Oh, Lord. But right? Wasn't that in
1: I
0: the
1: think
0: Simpsons?
1: It actually was. Yeah, it was.
0: That was in the episode.
1: The scene. It's a bizarre thing, listeners. If you're not up to speed on this, this is more than just us babbling. This is actually something that will blow your mind.
0: Yes.
1: There was an episode of The Simpsons years before.
0: This was like in the 90s, right?
1: Donnie ever got into the politics. Yeah, it was a long time ago.
0: Yeah.
1: And it envisioned a future in which Donnie Trump was the president of the United States. And there was a scene in the episode where he's coming down an escalator with certain people in front of him and certain people behind him. And then literally years later, that same exact scene happened in real life.
0: It happened.
1: And then years later from that, he became our dear leader, which is really freaking bizarre. All of that is bizarre. There's a lot about that that's weird and bizarre.
0: It's all weird.
1: And it feels like a fever dream.
0: Yeah.
1: But
0: Nostradamus.
1: That's what music is for.
0: Yeah. Clear out the cobwebs.
1: heal the fever dream on second wind.
0: Exactly. Let's kick it off with a little Kyle Roussel and the Preservation Hall Jazz Band, who is actually coming to Bar Harbor.
1: Yeah, that's right.
0: Criterion, y'all.
1: Yeah,
0: September 5th. Heck yeah. All right. Let's do it.

0: Y'all, let me catch up on what you just heard. We had a little Robbie Robertson go back to your woods. That was an interesting little ditty talking about going back to the Bayou Woods. We got the Groove Crew with K. K-R-E-W-E.
1: Is this mic on?
0: There you go, Prince. You keep switching mics. There you go.
2: Keep you on your toes. You
0: that's
2: know?
0: Right. That's right. And that's New Orleans. And then we had brand new Cyril Neville giving you Don't Wait Till I'm Gone. That's right. Don't wait till someone's gone before you give them their propers. And then we kicked that set off.
2: Oh, that's that new Cyril Neville.
0: Yeah.
2: Oh, we missed that. We were on the phone.
0: We were.
2: But that was a very valid phone call with our buddies.
0: That's right.
2: Carlton and Leslie, you gotta, when they call, you gotta answer. You gotta answer.
0: That's right. I always look forward to that call.
2: Yeah, absolutely. Oh, I can't believe we missed that song. That's a great track.
0: It's a great track.
2: It's brand new, Cyril Neville.
0: Brand new.
2: Yeah.
0: 2026, y'all.
2: I love it.
0: And then we had Kyle Russell with the Preservation Hall Jazz Band giving you Pickles. All right. And we have a very special guest in the house.
2: We got some WERU royalty. We got Steve the Space Wizard here, who is a Saturday night staple.
0: Yes, indeed.
2: On WERU. You know, he's the reigning Prague Emperor.
0: Yes.
2: Is what it basically comes down to. Well, that doesn't mean you're not the emperor. You have a very small constituency, let's just say, at least on the DJ front. Not on the listener front. It's a big listener front.
0: Yeah,
2: very popular show. Yeah.
0: Oh, yeah.
2: And
0: oh, yeah.
2: Steve's brought in his buddy Will, who's in town visiting. Right, Will? Come on.
3: That's right.
2: Hey. You got to come up to the mic and say hey.
3: Here. Hi.
2: Yeah.
0: There. Put the headphones on.
2: And this is
0: there.
2: Awesome. Will's he's the youngest man in the room, let's just say that.
0: Yes. Not by much, but...
2: Yeah, of course, Lady Nola is eternally young. She's eternally young. But Will trotted in here with a big old sack of vinyl. I'm stoked to see that, dude. That's very cool.
0: Are you going to play a song for us tonight?
3: Yeah.
2: Come a little closer.
3: Yes, I will.
0: Nice. And
2: what's your vibe? What are you feeling mostly for music these days? Like, what do you like listening to?
0: Yeah.
3: Older stuff.
2: Really?
0: Yeah. How old?
3: 60s.
0: Yeah. Okay,
2: cool.
0: Very nice.
2: All right, so you're into some Dead?
3: Yeah.
2: You into the Doors? You like the Doors, too?
3: No.
2: No? Oh, you just haven't learned yet.
3: I've been collecting all the Beatles records first.
2: Oh, that,
0: nice.
2: You put some time aside for that, man. That's a big portfolio.
3: That's a collection. Yes. I'm missing, like, 3 out of all of them.
2: You have much Beatles already?
3: I have the original 13. Two of the anthology. I have the Red and Blue special editions with extra songs.
2: Cool.
0: Nice.
2: Very cool.
3: A lot of money went into it.
2: Yeah. Record collecting is not a cheap affair.
0: No.
2: Yeah.
0: It's not for the faint of heart
2: it's
0: either.
2: It's expensive and it's inconvenient. That's what's so great about vinyl.
0: Yeah. And depending on how many you start collecting, you're going to need like special shelves and floor supports and.
2: Yeah.
0: You got to think about these things.
2: We have friends who have a record collection that's so big that they needed to support their second floor. I'm not kidding you. They had to re-engineer their home to support their record collection.
0: But it was a good collection. It is a good collection.
2: So Will's got this vinyl in his hand. He's ready to let it spin. So we're going to get you into the next set.
0: Yeah.
2: For sure.
0: We'll work it in. And you'll be able to introduce it before it goes on the air.
2: Yep. That's cool. No, not now. We'll do it later. We'll get you queued up.
0: In a second.
2: It's funny because Will's probably got like 30 years on us. On the other direction. Uh-huh. And he's the only guy who knows how to operate a record player in this room.
0: Seriously. Wait, Steve, do you know how to operate the record player in here?
4: I have never done it, but I... one of these days I'm going to try, because I do have... I got maybe 200
2: vinyls. Isn't that funny? And you think that Steve might be...
4: I used to, okay. But I've never...
2: All right, so if you had to, walk the plank or spin a record, you could spin a record.
4: I think I might
2: have to walk the plank. I don't know if I've ever spun a record in my life.
0: You know, actually, Gray gave me a demo.
2: That's right.
0: I would survive.
2: Yep, Gray's the ultimate. He's our in-house vinyl maestro.
0: It would take me a minute to pull it right up, but I don't think I'd walk the
2: plank. Vinyl's really interesting, though, because it seems to have skipped a couple generations, and now, like...
0: They're getting back into
2: Will,
0: it.
2: Will, like a guy, like... I'm just going to guess. I'm going to say you're 12.
3: 14.
2: Sorry. Okay. 18?
3: 14.
2: You driving home?
3: No.
2: You buying beers on the way home?
3: No.
2: Okay, cool. Don't do that. he's the youngest guy in the room.
0: Yeah.
2: And he's into vinyl.
0: It's cool.
2: Vinyl's crazy. Like it's becoming
0: it's
2: more and more
0: back.
2: Popular all the time, right?
0: Yeah. And
2: it's
0: all wild. these neat pressings, like they're doing like different colored like records
2: yeah,
0: now.
2: Different
0: so it's like
2: wax.
0: Red wax right. And like I've seen some ones that are almost like psychedelic colors.
2: Yeah.
0: So it's a visual and tactile and
2: some bands are
0: audio.
2: Doing like only vinyl releases. So
0: yes,
2: a real incentive
0: true.
2: To actually collect the vinyl
0: yep.
2: and get that you know, tactile,
0: oh.
2: the item that exists, the true item, instead of an MP3 or something
0: yeah,
2: that's just
0: yeah.
2: on your phone or your
0: yeah.
2: laptop or whatever.
0: Yeah.
2: Booyah! Yeah! Oh, this man just, was that Rubber Soul? What is
0: tell the people what you just pulled out.
3: It's 1967 and 1970 best songs.
2: And it's
0: blue.
2: Bright blue Apple
0: nice.
2: Records. Yeah, he just busted this out like on
0: demand, practically.
2: I love it.
0: That's so awesome.
2: Very cool. All right, Lady Nola, what's up next?
0: All right,
2: and then we'll get Will queued up on turntable two.
0: Yeah, we're going to turn up the heat a little bit, and then we'll get Will going and see where the night takes us.
2: I like it.
0: So let's go.

0: have a very special feature.
1: Kind of a world premiere here for Second Wind. This is the very first vinyl that's ever been played on Second Wind. This is your doing, brother.
0: This is, yeah.
1: How about it?
0: Super
2: excited. Feels great.
1: Does it? Good.
0: Yeah. That's awesome. So Will's got us all set up with a track from the Grateful Dead.
1: Heck yeah. Jerry is he's like a patron saint of WERU in a lot of ways.
0: Oh yeah.
1: He's definitely a hallowed member of an honorary WERU member.
0: There you go.
1: Jerry Garcia.
0: And actually, this is just like a weird side note, just so you know this. One of the shows actually dropped a piece of granite in Soam Sound.
1: Oh, that's right.
0: When it was defjorded.
1: This is a great WERU/Grateful Dead story. This is all due. Lady Nola, well done on remembering that, first of all.
0: Yes. Okay,
1: you've once again proved how young you are.
0: Yes.
1: This is all the Boat Talk crew.
0: Yeah.

0: dead zone.
1: There's an anaerobic zone that helps to define what an actual fjord is. And a fjord has to have this area that is anaerobic, that has a lack of oxygen in it. And it's defined as a dead zone or anaerobic. And Somme Sound does not have that. There's too much flushing. The tides are too strong here. It flushes the sound out. And the energy in it, the life in it, swirls around. And so there's no dead zone. So the boat dock crew took great offense to that and knew how to fix it.
0: Yeah.
1: And they had an epitaph of Jerry Garcia carved in granite. Okay,
0: yeah.
1: So like a big granite stone with Jerry's likeness. And I think there were some lyrics to a Grateful Dead song that was carved in the stone.
0: That's right.
1: It was a fundraiser for the station. And they hired a local boat out of Northeast Harbor. And a bunch of people donated and got on the boat. And they went into the head of Somme Sound and dropped this Jerry Garcia granite epitaph.
0: They dropped the rock.
1: To make it a dead zone. And so now Somme Sound, thanks to WERU and the boat dock crew,
0: it has a dead
1: zone. It's back to being a fjord. The Somme Sound has a dead zone.
0: That's right.
1: And Will is going to bring the dead zone to us tonight. What are you spinning, Will? What track are you playing?
2: Truckin'.
0: Nice.
1: Heck yeah. I think I know why. Will you tell us why? For this New Orleans show, why did you select Truckin'?
2: Oh. Which one are you asking me about?
1: So, like, of all the Grateful Dead tracks, right? And remember what I was asking you? I was like, do you have anything that's in line with New Orleans? And you're like, I know this Grateful Dead track I have because...
2: It mentions it once, I think. That's all I remember.
1: But that's enough,
0: oh,
1: dude.
0: Yeah.
2: It just mentions, like, a bunch of cities, and I remember one.
1: That's right.
2: Ago.
1: On Bourbon Street, man.
0: They get busted.
1: That's enough.
0: That's all you need.
1: You're in.
0: Done.
1: Yeah.
0: Check. All right. And you got any shout-outs, Will? You sending this out to anybody?
2: My dad, because he plays them all the time in the car.
0: Yes, awesome. I love that.
1: Dad, you're raising him right.
0: All right, Dad, this one's for you.

0: 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You never really know where you're going, but I mean, you'll end up somewhere nice, and that's how I'd put it. It's like some fancy snack platter, some like charcuterie situation. You get a little taste of everything, you really do, each time. And I'm Rosie. I will be your conductor and your snack plate curator. And I will see you down there Wednesday nights, 10 to 12. 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
1: And it truly does not matter if your preferred pie on a warm August night is Hugh Biggs or Lowbush Blueberry.
0: Ooh.
1: You can take us with you on the WERU smartphone app.
0: Oh, my goodness. Hugh Big or Blueberry?
1: We just busted open. Thank you, Julie. Mama Iguan just made this beautiful blueberry pie for us. And our good buddies who are visiting, we're sharing pie with them. That's what summer in Maine is all
0: about.
1: Sharing pie with friends.
0: That's right. Big love to Mama Iguan for that delicious blueberry pie.
1: Made exclusively with Blue Barons Blueberries, a proud supporter of WERU from the blueberry capital of the world.
0: Which ironically is Cherryfield.
1: I know. Why isn't it Blueberry Field?
0: Right? Or like, what would you call a big blueberry field? Would you call it? You call it a barren.
1: It's a barren.
0: Right?
1: Yeah. Barren field. Yep. I actually had a chat with Steve, the mayor of Cherryfield.
0: What was his insight on that? I had thought
1: that I had read at some point that there was a lumber baron who had owned
0: an estate on the
1: Narragansett that goes right into Cherryfield, and he had planted a bunch of cherry trees along the shore of the river, and so as you were coming into town, you would see these cherry trees.
0: Yes.
1: But Steve had thought that it was actually a mistaken identity of the shad bush.
0: That's right. They thought it was cherries.
1: The shad bush that grow profusely in that area.
0: Yes, that's
1: right. Were cherries, and so it kind of got the name Cherryfield because of the shad berries.
0: Yes.
1: I'm going to go with the mayor of Cherryfield on that one and not my foggy recollection.
0: I'm going to go with whichever one sounds more romantic.
1: Cherry trees on the river sounds more romantic.
0: Doesn't it?
1: It does. Sorry, Steve.
0: One of each. That's how stories get told, though. You know, it's like people are not always getting the truth because maybe it's not as exciting to tell that story.
1: Yeah, it'd be a crappy story.
0: It's like, it was mistaken identity. Yeah, well, dang it.
1: And then you got to say the word shad, which is not that great of a word. Let's just be real. Like, I shad my pants.
0: Ew.
1: You know, or something like that.
0: That's gross. But maybe back in, like, olden times, it sounded differently, like, when they are coming over. I envision them, like, coming over from England being like, oh, it's a shad bush.
1: With like a frilly collar.
0: Exactly. And big boats.
1: Uh-huh. And a big buckle.
0: Yeah, exactly.
1: Okay. All right.
0: Well, you know, these are the visions. Doesn't make them correct. Oh, did you lose your mic?
1: We might need to budget in a couple new stools here. This one is questionable.
0: All
1: questionable
0: right.
1: Stool right here.
0: Y'all, let me catch you up on what you heard in the last hour. We went out on a Tedeschi Trucks Band version of Feeling All Right featuring Dave Mason and NOLA's own Anders Osborne from a live version of that song. Totally dig it. We had a guest appearance of Will giving you the Grateful Dead.
1: That's
0: trucking
1: right.
0: On vinyl,
1: that's
0: y'all.
1: That's right, and that's great. Nephew of
0: Steve the Space Wizard.
1: Saturday Night Maestro, Steve the Space Wizard. That's WERU genetics right there.
0: That's right, coming through. Before that, we had a little Rufus Thomas with Funky Hot Grits. Mmm, y'all. R.L. Burnside gave you Someday, Baby. And we kicked that set off with Louis Prima Jr. Let's go, let's go. And there you go.
1: Very cool. Well, there's a pizza in the oven for us, you know?
0: I know.
1: We have all these buddies in the studio. I sliced up pie to be a host. We haven't even had dinner yet, and here we are on the 9 hour.
0: I know. And this is the take you down hour.
1: Okay.
0: So, like, I mean, it wasn't too crazy. I didn't have any brass this time because it was hot, and it was like, oh, I don't want to.
1: It's warm today.
0: I gotta watch out for everyone's electrolyte intake, you know?
1: It's important.
0: On days like today, you need to make sure you have your water.
1: Balance your salts.
0: Balanced salts, yeah. It's
1: no joke.
0: So these are going to be all summer songs, but in a cool fashion.
1: Excellent, excellent. Hey, we're live in the studio. You must know this. 469-0500 if you want to say hey. It's an easy thing to do.
0: All right, we're going to let Tab Benoit kick it off.

0: All right, Jill.
1: Ooh.
2: You've got headphone hair.
0: It's not the best look. I'm really glad that there's...
2: I think it's great.
0: I'm glad that there's no camera in here. Thank you very much.
2: Will's got the best hair of the whole bunch here.
0: Definitely.
2: Yeah, look at that. Definitely. You know. Okay, Steve has gray hair, too.
0: Yeah, let's not forget.
2: Look at this guy. Look at this guy.
0: It's always perfectly placed.
2: I know. Steve is like a fashion plate, though. I mean, it's not fair.
0: I mean, he's progressive.
2: Right.
0: All right, y'all. Let me catch you up on what you just heard real quick. We had a little Mark Broussard with Rosé All Day.
2: That's what's in your cup.
0: J.J. Gray and Mofro giving you Tupelo Honey. Eric Clapton with John Mayer doing their great J.J. Cale version of Magnolia. And Tab Benoit giving you What I Have to Do. I want to just give a big, awesome shout-out to Will. Thanks for coming in today, dude.
1: You're welcome.
0: Yeah,
2: I appreciate you bringing those tunes in.
1: Yeah.
2: There's a big Deadhead contingency that appreciated here. There's not much Grateful Dead on Second Wind, right?
0: I mean, I've actually played
2: that. You actually have.
0: But not a ton.
2: Yeah.
0: Yeah. But
2: there's a bunch of heads nodding.
0: You never know.
2: A bunch of heads nodding out there thanks to you, dude.
0: Yes, yes.
2: Well done. And the first vinyl ever played on Second Wind. Has Rico ever played vinyl? I don't know if he has.
0: I don't know.
2: I don't put it past him. I know he can. He's got a great vinyl collection too.
0: Yeah.
2: But I don't know if he spins it. Rico is Lady Nola's DJ partner. So she's on every other week.
0: Yes.
2: Just letting Will know how this works. Because a single show is a heavy thing to pull.
0: You can have your own show of the Beatles. I mean, just saying. You can think about that.
1: I want to get sued by the Beatles channel.
2: No, man.
0: No,
2: we're cool like that. We're
0: non-profit. That's how it works. Non-profit.
2: Yeah, man. You don't have to worry about licensing here. We got it covered. We pay into that, and we make sure artists, at the very least, for the small, meager funds we have, they get the share that we warrant from our playing. So
0: right,
2: don't
0: yeah.
2: sweat that, dude.
0: Yeah, you could play whatever you want.
2: I think a Beatles
0: whatever
2: show on WERU
0: wouldn't
2: would
0: that
2: go,
0: be cool?
2: Go over massively. Massively. People would love it.
1: A lot of
0: seriously.
1: Old people in Maine.
2: Maine is the oldest state in the country. You're right.
0: But you're quite young and you've got quite the collection.
2: There's a lot of old people.
0: But you're quite young and you got a Beatles collection.
2: You would make a lot of old people jealous with that collection that you just flashed.
1: Not a lot of my friends like care about vinyl or old music, and they make fun of me for it.
2: They're just catching up to you, dude. That
0: you're ahead of your time.
2: You're so far ahead of them. You have to give them, cut them some slack.
0: Look,
2: okay, you're far ahead. You're far
0: you're
2: ahead,
0: related
2: bro.
0: To Steve the Space Wizard, so you are progressive as well.
2: Yes. Prague version 2.
0: Exactly.
2: Or 3, version 3.
0: Yeah, exactly.
2: Yeah.
0: So, don't sweat that. They'll catch up. They'll figure it out.
2: Yeah, yeah, yeah.
0: You got a good thing going.
2: Be graceful about it, Will. Definitely. They'll catch up to you, hopefully, at some point.
0: Maybe you can just slide them like, I told you so. Oh, I was listening to that when I was 12.
2: Oh, you caught on to that. Cool. That's cool, man. That's
0: finally.
2: Good stuff. That's good stuff.
0: Finally. All right, y'all. Well, thanks for coming in.
1: Thank you for having me on.
0: Yeah, you got it.
2: You going to come back next summer?
1: Yeah.
2: All right, man.
0: Perfect.
2: You know where we're at, right? We'll still be here.
1: All right.
0: Yes, indeed.
2: You bring some fresh records?
1: I think I have.
2: All right. Yeah. And if you get... Yeah, the collection will get bigger.
0: Bigger and bigger.
2: And there's so much. So New Orleans is the number one music city in the whole United States, maybe the world. It's a whole nother dimension to learn, a whole nother galaxy of music. So if you bring in some New Orleans music next summer, you will have the...
0: you can have your own show. You can do your show.
2: Yeah, we'll come mix you in here. Yeah, I know, right? We can have the night off, and Will is going to be taking home.
0: Will will spin the records. You just call up anytime, Will. Come on down.
1: All right.
0: Door is always open. All right, y'all.
2: What's coming up next, Lady Nola?
0: Something you got.

Yeah. The folks are very nice. Oh, they don't know about Louisiana. I'm going back and try to find out why. I'm gonna settle down.

cause that's my home. I way down in Louisiana. I'm going back and try to settle down. I'm gonna settle down, I'm gonna settle down, I'm gonna settle down.

0: That was a little Sarah Quintana with Ri Olé, which translates to rice pudding.
1: That was a very interesting cut. What? It was all acoustic.
0: Yep.
1: Not
0: she probably had a Says Spoons.
1: Yeah, it was really lo-fi. Yeah. Lo-fi. Yeah. It was really cool.
0: Yeah, a very interesting way to relay a recipe as well. She was basically telling you how to make rice pudding. Before that, we had a little Layla McCalla, who has the capitalist blues. Girl, I know what you are talking about. I feel like summer in Maine always has a little bit of the capitalist blues, you know, because it's like you're working for the money, honey.
1: Yeah, it used to be the 90 magical days. Seasons expanded since that motto was coined. But it's true. Yeah, you really got to hustle this time of year to make ends meet, but it's also the most beautiful time of year.
0: It's a very manic life people live in Maine.
1: Long days.
0: Oh, God.
1: Long days.
0: It's a lot of effort in the front, being summer, and a lot of cool down in the back, being winter. You know? It's like, whew.
1: Yeah. Yep. Beautiful place to call home, though, I gotta say.
0: Hey, the track before Layla McCalla was actually introduced to me by an awesome listener and now new member. New sustaining member of WERU. Magical, mystical.
1: Mark. Yeah. I think it's musical, mystical.
0: Mystical musical.
1: He's all of these things.
0: I mean, I'm sure he's magical too.
1: He's so many M's. He's all that in a bag of M&M's.
0: Dude, M&M's.
1: Okay.
0: Well done.
1: So, thank you for that intro.
0: Yes. Oh, so, by the way,
1: Mark, that was really cool. Great, and he had a great story. It's a good buddy of his.
0: Yeah. Yeah. Well, he ended up in New Orleans,
1: mm-hmm.
0: and
1: last winter.
0: Hung out with a local DJ on the OZ, which is the community radio station down there.
1: Yep.
0: A real, like, powerhouse of music.
1: Mm-hmm.
0: And
1: institution.
0: Met Tina May,
1: mm-hmm.
0: who sang that song, Country Night, that I played for you here.
1: Mm-hmm.
0: And

0: I think she was in Maine last week in Lincolnville, and he went and played at.
1: Oh, really?
0: Okay, I could be crossing the streams here, but I do believe that Mark was coming from her gig in Lincolnville.
1: Not his own gig?
0: I think he was invited to play with her in Lincolnville. I'm not sure.
1: All right, mystical, magical, musical Mark.
0: Set us straight.
1: 207-469-0500.
0: Speaking of setting us straight, I'd like to set the record straight that Rico is actually the first to play vinyl on Second Wind.
1: That's right.
0: Not Will.
1: That's right.
0: Sorry, Will. You are now the youngest to play
1: there
0: vinyl.
1: There we go. You still get an accolade. Yes.
0: He's the youngest, and he also has the best hair to play vinyl on the history of Second Wind. He has the finest hairstyle of anyone who has spun a record on Second Wind.
1: Yeah.
0: Which...
1: Yep. The bar is low for that one, but...
0: I think your hair is fantastic.
1: But I've never spun a record, so...
0: Oh, that makes it hard.
1: That's what I'm saying.
0: Rico has beautiful hair, too.
1: Yes.
0: I mean, he really does. It's not something you'll hear someone say often.
1: That's true.
0: But if we're talking about
1: I've never considered Rico's locks before, so...
0: Yeah. I mean, Rico's like... He's like a less is more kind of guy with hair. And I identify with that.
1: Yeah, you do.
0: I think that lifestyle is rewarding.
1: It sure does save you a lot of time.
0: I've done the math, friend. It's months over your life.
1: I thought that was your beard you did the math on.
0: The beard is months, too. If you grow a beard.
1: I think you told me once... When, like, after we had been dating for a while, you're like, I think I'm going to grow my beard out because I could save 3 months of my life.
0: Yeah, I did the math.
1: You did.
0: Do the math. It's simple math. It's like, you hear a lot about compound interest. Compound beard shaving time is also a huge generator, friends. Okay.
1: I wish I could do that. You know what?
0: We are
1: running out of... No, I don't want to grow a beard. I'm all set with a beard. Trying to stave off any sort of beard hair most of the time. I look the other way at beards, okay? Thank you very much. But we are running out of time.
0: Are there other shows on this station, too?
1: Yeah, I think so.
0: Oh.
1: Midnight Train's going to barrel in here.
0: It is.
1: With their charcuterie board, and it is going to be...
0: They're going to be on track.
1: Clear out.
0: Track 10, the charcuterie board is going to come upside your head, and you're going to wonder, what was that? And there's Rosie chugging away down the line.
1: Yeah.
0: Yep. Yeah. Just throwing
1: She's the conductor.
0: Throwing a couple olive pits your way.
1: And the snack boy.
0: Yeah, that's a good point. We should play some music.
1: Well, I had this great Alan Toussaint track that I was going to play, and now I've run out of time because I yapped too long.
0: No, you got like 8 minutes
1: left. It's a 13-minute song.
0: Oh. Well, let's just take it to the bridge, right? Can we
2: take it to the bridge?
1: No, it's a. I'll play it next week.
0: Okay, yeah. That was well thought out. You're the true DJ right there.
1: That's true.
0: I'm not
1: going to let you steer this ship. This
0: right.
1: is, yeah.
0: Right.
1: I'm going to leave y'all with a little Mahalia Jackson.
0: Huh.
1: How about that? A little Mahalia.
0: Cool.
1: She's going to... The name of the song, I'm going to live the life I sing about in the song.
0: Oh, I like that.
1: Yeah. So...
0: That's great.
1: Take that with y'all.
0: Cool.
1: And, hey, I didn't get a chance to do this because I was preoccupied, but check out all the things that are going on the WERU events calendar.
0: Oh, it's nuts.
1: Y'all, it's chock-a-block full.
0: I know.
1: So,
0: I know.
1: Please...
0: It's silly.
1: Whenever you get a chance... Take a gander of all the cool, cool things that are going on in our community.
0: That is the answer to boredom right there, the WERU community calendar. There is so much aguan there. It's crazy.
1: All right, y'all.
0: Rico up next week. And if you haven't had your fill of Louisiana Styles, it's Sunday at 11 a.m. with right. Moxie.
1: Katie Highway. Sam Spruce.
0: Sam Spruce.
1: That's set you right. That's set the course right. All right, y'all. If you like the show... To all your friends, you listen to Second Wind. But if you didn't like the show...
0: Tell them it was Will. No, don't tell nobody.

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3: 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I have a fun show planned. I mean, like, it's a little downbeat, but it's fun because the new Mark William Lewis came out 2 days ago, and I have been excited for that for almost a whole year. I've been talking about it nonstop. And, like, this is his first album. This is his debut. This is Mark William Lewis by Mark William Lewis. And I think that celebration is needed. He's not a big guy. Like, he's my, like, underground lovely friend, you know? But, yeah, love Mark William Lewis. He's back. He's so amazing, and I hope he gets big off this, you know? It's always fun to follow someone from the start. So, I've got a few from that. I've got some older stuff, some Gene Blunt, some Joanne Rosenberg, you know. Like, the whole deal. The normal business. Let's see if we have anything fun. Ooh! A decent amount of Horse Vision. It's been a while. Love. And, okay, yeah. Like, pretty much the normal stuff. But, you know, the normal stuff is always fun. There's a reason I play it, so I'm just going to kick you off because I have a longer show with Socializing and Ecstatic Heads and then Brain, all three off of Mark William Lewis by Mark William Lewis. So fun. And then we'll just jump into some older stuff. So I hope you're having a lovely night so far. And this is Socializing by MWL. Mwah.

better. Feeling as good as ever.

You just heard Portal by Fine off of... Wait, what is that? Give me 1 second. Oh, it was a single off of Portal by Fine. Before that was Stars Above, another single by Sweet 93, and Tears on His Rings and Chains by Dean Bourne featuring Elias Ronenfelt was before that. That's a kind of an underrated one, I think. I don't know. Love them together. And yeah, so good. And then, yeah, then there's our three, Mark William Lewis, as I prefaced, you know. Just so stunning, just so perfect. I don't know. Something about it just scratches my brain, right? Sorry for my alarm going off in the middle of that. I had a hard time waking up this morning and I snoozed it a lot. And then apparently I snoozed it for like 50 minutes. So, you know, it's just an authentic experience. It's bedtime. So that's my reminder to set your alarm. But yeah, I have a few more sets of this hour. We're about halfway through hour one, then we have hour two. So you'll be stuck with me for a little bit if you keep listening. So get ready. But if you're missing anything I'm saying, you can find all the information for the show and the playlist on the WERU app and on the website. That's WERU.org. Thank you so much for tuning in to WERU this evening, because we are listener-supported and volunteer-powered, and we love everything you do for us. So thank you for that. I have Unabomber 2. Definitely played this in the show before by the Crying Nudes, but it's so good and it fits the vibe, so we're keeping it on here. I made this playlist when I woke up, so I wasn't really paying attention to like what I'd played before, but it's fun, it's so good. And this is Unabomber 2, and then we have Silver Moon off of the new Mark William Lewis. I really tried to push that in this set. And then some Tone and Reza K and more Dean Bourne, you know. We'll see where the wind takes us this evening, tonight. It's morning for me, so I'm really getting into the groove of saying that. But you know, it's not morning for me, it's afternoon. But I woke up at 1, so it's morning. Anyways, this is the Unabomber 2 and Silver Moon. Mwah.

That was Paris by Quiet Light and Sticks by Snuggle before that. That's a new album. They're based in Copenhagen. You've heard the spiel before. I love Copenhagen. Which is where Horse Vision came out of. I actually haven't played any yet, so like that feels really unrelevant, but I'll play some before this hour ends because I have 10 minutes left and there's some in the next set, so get excited. Before that was Nabiha Iqbal's Lilac Twilight and She's Lost Control Again. That is Joanne Robertson and Dean Blunt. Another amazing collab. It is always a like, oh, Dean Blunt, but like, are you more of a Joanne Robertson or Elias Rennenfeld? I'm like, that's a fight. That's a battle. And Down, the Razor Case Sunset remix of the Tone song, and Silver Moon by Mark.

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So yeah, tune back in. I'll be here for hour two after a short little break. And yeah, I'll see you later.

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2: 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This is hour two. 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And the playlist is right there, too. Yeah, this show is back recorded for up to 2 weeks. Check it out. I play some crazy stuff sometimes, so maybe you'll learn something. But yeah, this is hour two. It is 11 o'clock, and it's dark, and like maybe it's cloudy. And it's Sunday for me, so I don't know what Wednesday is going to be like, but I hope it's nice. I'm going to kick off this set with Giver by Luckman off of SD2, a classic on the show, and then some more. The Crying Nudes, we touched on this in hour one, and now I'm coming back for more. Yeah, and then we'll see, as I say, we'll see where the wind takes us. Like, we're pretty consistent this hour, but you know, maybe I'll pop something crazy in towards the end, keep you on your toes, wake you up, you know? Don't be falling asleep driving home. Like, that's no good. Don't hit a pole or a deer. But this is Giver by Laukman off of SD2. Love. Bye.

I feel like we are doing this cool thing where we accidentally...

That was Coming by Mark William Lewis, but that's an older one, not on the new album. That was released on Living, which was an EP that came out a few years ago, or maybe actually it was this spring, but that feels like a few years ago. And before that was Asleep by Golden Star and Smile by Fine. Before that was Joanne Robertson and Dean Blunt's Sassy off of Backstage Raver, and Thinner, Mark William Lewis, and Nina. That was a single, and that was released early summer this year, potentially. Or maybe that was a few years ago. I don't know. Don't trust any of the information I give you. You can actually find these songs on the playlist on the WERU app. Or on the website, that's weru.org. And yeah, before that, this was a longer one. Death Drive, Freestyle, and Blood Meadow. First was Dean Blunt, and Blood Meadow is The Crying Nudes. And then Angel Heart before that, also The Crying Nudes, also off of their debut album, The Crying Nudes. This is Midnight Train with Rosie on WERU 89.9 FM Blue Hill. I've got about half an hour left of the second hour, so I'm just going to jump right into it. I have enough music to fill it, maybe some more. We'll see what we get through. Next up is Hardwood Underneath by Chanel Beads off of Zoot Allures. You'll hear some more Joanne Robertson and Fine, Chanel Beads, Sam Fenton, Horse Vision, you know, the whole drill. Anyways, this is Hardwood Underneath by Chanel Beads.

3, 4,

That was Titanic by Mark William Lewis. And wait, who is this? This isn't just him. Oh, and Socorro Violative off of Pressure Titanic. That's an EP. Before that was Idea June Video, Chanel Beads, Your Day Will Come, and Big Muzzy off of Fine's Rocky Top Ballads, a classic. Say So by Samba Jean Baptiste was before that. And Day You Told Me by Cole, Doubt by Joanne Robertson and Oliver Coates were after the Chanel Bean that kicked off the set. So yeah, we have 5-ish minutes left. So I'm going to bid my farewell. This is Rosie on Midnight Train. And this is WERU 89.9 FM Blue Hill. We are listener-supported and volunteer-powered, a voice of many voices. Thank you so much for tuning in this evening, and I hope to see you next week. I'm just going to end off with some more Horse Vision. This is YSL featuring A Good Year. And if we get to it, some 99 Sam Fenton, that's Mo Clown. So, I'll see you. I love you guys. Mwah. Thank you so much for supporting WERU tonight.

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1: This is the story of you, where you came from, how and why you were born.
2: Yes, it's time for another of those pleasant country get-togethers with America's favorite cowboy,
3: Peter Beauchamp.
4: It would be hard to say whether the jukebox caused the death of human speech or whether music came to fill an already widening void. But unless the music is stopped now, the human race, mumbling, snapping its fingers and twitching its hips, will sink back into an amoebic state where it will take a coagulation of hundreds of teenagers to make up a single unit of vital force.
5: Meanwhile, behind the facade of this innocent-looking bookstore, there lurks the secret workshop of a strange...

0: Hey, Tom. You know, I've been working with the government, right, Tom?
1: Don't say it.
0: Come on, Tom. Sooner or later, you gotta face facts.
1: I don't wanna hear it.
0: Well, you're gonna hear it. These guys on either side of me, they're asleep.
1: Don't say that.
2: So, who's your friend? Pussy?
0: I'm confused.
2: Isn't Pussy your friend?
1: Yeah.
2: But that's the friend that was almost carried off by the ducks, right?
1: What the worst part of this is? This is one of those situations where I know I'm doing it.
2: Oh, that's okay.
1: When you say pussy, you mean my friend Pussy or...

0: Hey, Tom.
1: Jesus, push. Can't wait for it all to end, huh?
0: Yeah.

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Smell! You know that gasoline smell? The whole hill. Smells like...

And that's Jobio Riccio, looking down from the ridge at Charlie. Charlie from Bill Kelly and the classic Charlie, Charlie Don't Surf from The Clash, with help from Robert Duvall. A little bit of Monster from Rodrigo y Gabriela. The Ventures with their version of Lolita Yaya, coming out of a tribute to Vincent Pastore of The Sopranos with James Gandolfini. And an instrumental, the 47 Whale Raga from Jim Nolman. Acker Built, Stranger on the Shore, coming out of Dance of the Begar from Freddie Shabati. All mixed up. Peter Beauchamp, glad you tuned in. Lots more to get to, including this from Neil Young and Crazy Horse.

0: That's Tom Jones with his version of Bob Dylan's One More Cup of Coffee. Feels So Right from Elvis Presley, who we lost back in August of 1977 this week. So we'll celebrate that in the next hour. Lavender Cowboy from Andrew Sah. Arlen Roth, Those Memories of You, coming out of Lighthouse from Intercontinental. Margot Silter with Little White Clouds. Accidents from Thunderclap Newman, and we opened up with Lookout Joe from Neil Young and Crazy Horse. All mixed up, Peter Beauchamp, glad you tuned in. Lots more to get to.
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4: 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A lot of people haven't really known.

0: What's that I hear at 12 o'clock in the daytime? Church bells ringing?
1: Oh, man, you don't hear no church bells ringing 12 o'clock in the day.
0: Don't tell me. Somebody must be dead.
2: They asked me if I had one wish for Elvis. What would it have been?
3: And this one really tells a story, friends. It's not only sad, it's plumb pitiful. It's plumb pitiful.

0: What you gonna do? I don't want to die.
1: So you don't want to die?
0: You remember that song I used to sing? That song I taught you? You remember, Tommy? Yeah.

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0: my car. 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But honey, lay off my shoes. 16 coaches long.
1: I like it. I enjoy rock and roll. A lot of people like it. A lot of people don't. But as long as it lasts,
2: okay,
1: as long as it sells, I'll continue doing it. As long as that's what the people want. And if they change, if it dies out, I'll try to do something else. And if that doesn't work, I'll just say, well, I had my day.

day Elvis died, Bob Palmer, who I spent time with, and I had gone out for lunch, went to an Indian restaurant in Midtown here, and sort of sad, we got talking about some business and everything, but we talked about what I talked about a lot with my friends, talked about Elvis. And then we went over to a bookstore and found some old blues books and got talking about the blues. But the center of the conversation was Elvis. I got back to the office and, you know, there it was, the news. So I immediately called up Bob, who had gotten back home by then, and said, you want to go to Memphis? We sent him down there. But it was like, it wasn't anything rare to be talking about Elvis, at least not in my life and not lives of a lot of people I know. He was always there. And what, you know, what blows your mind about Elvis being gone is that he's gone at all, because he seems so permanent. I figured he'd outlast me, you know, because he had. He outlasted everything else I knew.

the past 20 or 30 years, we've seen a lot of rock and roll stars come and go. But there was one man who stayed on top right from the very beginning. And I guess that's why they called him the King. And of course, I'm speaking about Mr. Elvis Presley. Yes, yes, there was a man. You know, when Elvis died, I think a small piece of all of us died with him. I know that's how it was with me. I was home watching television the other afternoon, and I happened to catch spin on a great Presley movie with an incredible cast, Nancy Sinatra, Bill Bixby. I was watching this movie, and a funny thought occurred to me. I thought, what if someone took steel needles, say 15, 18 inches long, and plunged them into Elvis Presley's eyes? What would his reaction be? We can only guess, but I think it might go something.

0: Elvis and I are going to be going on tour, and he's going to open for me. He wants to be a comic, and he's going to do like 10, 15 minutes in front. It'll be Richard Belzer and little letters with Elvis Presley. It's not my head, or it's his. It's his call. Anyway, can you imagine Elvis as a stand-up comic, though? First of all, he's Elvis. He doesn't have to do punchlines or anything, because you just want to see him, right? Being a lady, I don't thank you very much. Where are you from? Thank you. Thank you very much. Thank you. Yeah, two Jews walking in a bar. Thank you very much, lady. Thank you. You know what my mother-in-law said the other day? Thank you very much, lady. Thank you. Yeah, I came home. The car was in the kitchen. I said to my wife, thank you very much, lady. Thank you. I'd like to do some impressions for you, if I may, lady. I'd like to do my impression of Clint Eastwood. Thank you very much, lady. Thank you. Elvis. What do you think? Should it be my opening act? Or?
1: It's a new Elvis. One you've never seen.

We'd like to do a song now that is one of my very first recordings back 153 years ago, back when I first started recording. This song is called Baby. That's all it's called, Baby.

Goodbye, Baby, Bye-Bye, from the late Jack Scott, as we look back at the late Elvis Presley. Jack Scott, along with Leonard Cohen and Was Not Was, Chris Isaac, Michael O'Donohue, Richard Belzer, Dave Marsh, The Grateful Dead with Don Rickles, Lord Huron with one of the Jordanaires, and Tom Jones, thinking about Elvis, the day that he died. The day that he died, August 16th, 1977. All mixed up, new mix. Peter Beauchamp, glad you tuned in as we head all the way back to Memphis with Elvis Presley.

0: Anything else?
1: You won't believe this. Elvis Presley dropped this letter off to you. He would like to meet with you and be made a federal agent at large.
0: Do we have such a thing?
1: No.
0: This is just what I've been looking for. Elvis Presley, a rock and roll hero to millions, wants to help with our anti-drug crusade. Well, this will go a lot farther with the kids than the Art Link letter. That's what I need to help me change my image with the kids. That is what I need to do.

0: Elvis, welcome to Tupelo.
1: Thank you, sir.
0: It's really nice to meet you, Elvis. And I'd like to ask you just a few questions. I know you're in a terrible hurry. First of all, how does it feel, all this tremendous reception, to be back home after these years and have everybody come out to see you and meet you like this?
1: It feels great. I've been looking forward to it for a long time.
0: Have you met a lot of your old friends tonight?
1: Sure, yeah, I've met a lot of people I went to school with and a lot of my kin folks that I haven't seen for a long time. It's really been a great day.
0: Oh, I know it has. It's been a great day for the people of Tupelo, too. They had a terrific parade, Your Honor, this afternoon. I wish you could have seen
1: it. I wish I could have been there, but I'm
0: great. Well, we met your parents tonight, and they're awfully proud of you, and I know you're proud of them. And Tupelo is certainly proud of you. I'd like to ask you a couple of questions now before we quit. One is, how do you feel about the reaction of the teenagers, like the young lady who jumped on the stage this afternoon and the way they act down in the audience? How do you feel about it?
1: Well, I really enjoy it. I mean, I think it's real great that they care that much about me, you know. And, I had people ask me, did I think it was silly? I did not. I think it's wonderful. I'm glad that they're thinking of it.
0: Well, they certainly do think of Bobby, and I think that's evidenced by the fact that they're out there just chomping at the bits right now for you to come on out. And I wonder if you have anything you'd like to say to all the people of Tupelo and your friends in Melville's here.
1: I'd like to say to all the people that brought me down here, Mr. Agassavery and the mayor and the governor and all, thanks for giving me the most wonderful time of my life and all the wonderful people that came out to see us.
0: Well, good luck to you, Elvis, and thanks a million for the interview. We'll see you.
2: I'd like to tell you a little bit about how I started and when I started and all this stuff, because a lot of it has been so inaccurate. A lot of people haven't really known.

0: There's a lot of folks out there, man.
1: He is just the king.
2: The king.
1: He will always be the king, no matter what.
3: What song first, Mr. Presley, is your favorite that Elvis has recorded?
4: Well, sir, it's a pretty hard to say. All Right, Mama.
3: Yes, sir. Is that your favorite?
4: That's one of them.
3: One of your favorites. I know that they're all your favorites. How about you?
4: It would be

I don't think Elvis ever realized how really big he was and in what way he was big. He was working all the time. On the day that he died, I was in one of the worst thunderstorms you ever saw coming around.

happened to Elvis? I'll tell you what happened. I had an old man. I was one of his army. I mean, man, I was on his side. He made us feel all right. We were the first wave in the post-war baby boom. The generation before had just come out of the Great Depression and World War II. You know, heavy vibes for people to wear. So much heaviness, like some kind of voiding of the emotions. Their music, you know, the songs life always carries. You know, every culture has songs. Well, anyway, their music was restrained emotion. You know, like you didn't want to dance if you didn't know how, which says something strange. Well, anyway, Elvis came along about 10 years after the new, when the only generals America had and the only army she had were Ike and Mack, and stupor hung over the land. A plague where everyone tried to materially free themselves. Still too shell-shocked to understand and feel what was happening. Everything was getting hopeless. Then when Elvis started to rock, the role just picked up. I mean, Ravenous the Beaver showed us could only be a foretold future. Who wanted to be Ward in June? And I mean, Father never did know best. He was still crazy from surviving the war. Like there was this psychotic call so widespread as to be assumed normal. Heavy man, you know, really. Anyway, Elvis showed us an out. You know, he showed every boy man and every girl woman. There's something good in feeling good. Like a prophet for every boy, every girl, when someone's mom and dad lied. Something about him told us to be sensual is really okay. Someone's mom and dad waltzed us around. Every girl wasn't supposed to enjoy it. If she did, she was bad. And every boy, well, boys will be boys.

0: they missed. And while they were trying to pass it on us, we heard Elvis's song. And for the first time, we made up our own mind.
1: Those kids that come here to pay their money to see this show, come to have a good time. They're somebody's kids. If they wanna pay their money and come out and jump around and scream and yell, it's their business. They'll grow up someday and grow out of that. As a rule, most of the adults are real nice.

0: wind. The wind is blowing. With Kate Bush, John Trudell, Cyndi Lauper, Prefab Sprout, Chris Isaak, Dwight Yoakam, J.D. McPherson, asking Elvis, Elvis, are you out there? All mixed up, Peter Beauchamp. Glad you tuned in.
1: There are 8 million stories in the Naked City. 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

0: Welcome to the Michael Slate Show. It's Dr. John. Dr. John from the album City the Care Forgot. And that song is Say What? That's right. It's all about New Orleans. 5 years ago, Hurricane Katrina struck New Orleans. And for a whole lot of years before that, all kinds of scientific reports have predicted that the black neighborhoods of the Ninth Ward and the mainly working class area of St. Bernard's Parish would be heavily flooded if a major storm ever hit the city. But the government slashed funds for the levees. It was known for days that Katrina was heading towards New Orleans, but the authorities failed to evacuate people. After the hurricane hit on August 29, 2005, people in the poorest sections of New Orleans not only received zero help from the authorities, but they were treated like criminals and animals. President George W. Bush declared that there would be zero tolerance for looters. That's what the officials in the media called people trying to survive in the flooded city. And the Louisiana governor ordered the National Guard troops to shoot to kill anyone taking things from abandoned stores. Over 1,000 people died in New Orleans in the wake of Katrina, and hundreds of thousands suffered unnecessarily. Whether by negligence or design or both, this was mass murder and an immense crime carried out by the authorities at all levels, starting from the Bush White House. And the effects of this capitalist disaster still haunt the city and its people today. And now, on the fifth anniversary of Katrina, the eyes of the world once again turn to New Orleans. And that's our theme for the show today. This is the second part of a special focus on Hurricane Katrina, a hurricane turned into a crime against humanity. Last week, we focused on the stories of people who survived Hurricane Katrina, those who were left behind by the system to die, and those forced into the most massive forced dispersal of black people since the days of slavery. This week, we're going to take a look at just what we mean when we say that Katrina was a hurricane, a force of nature, but what happened to New Orleans before, during, and after the storm was a monstrous crime perpetrated by the capitalist system and those who serve it. At the back end of the show, we'll be talking with Carl Dix from the Revolutionary Communist Party. Carl was in New Orleans shortly after the hurricane and lived there for a number of months, helping to organize resistance to the crimes this system continued to commit in the aftermath of the hurricane. We'll talk to Carl about what he saw and learned in New Orleans and the bigger picture behind it all. Before that, we'll be talking with Davida Finger. Davida is a professor of law at Loyola University in New Orleans, and she's also one of the co-authors of the Katrina Pain Index. What's the situation in New Orleans today for the people on the bottom of this society? Not the people operating in the corporate penthouses, but the people who, the middle class, the working class people. What's the situation for people like that in this society right now? And we're going to open up the show with someone I'm really pleased to welcome to the show, Leslie Carday. She's the director of a film called America Betrayed. Now, I guess it was just negligence on my part, but I first got this film. Somebody wrote to me about it, and I saw it, and I thought, I asked them to send it to me. And it was just about a week or so ago, and I looked at this, and I've seen it twice, two or three times now, two and a half times, actually, to be honest. And I thought, I gotta have Leslie on to talk about this, because this film, America Betrayed, is how government and big business bring ruin to America's infrastructure, but it particularly focuses in on New Orleans, the levees, what brought this about. And she makes the argument in her film that this was a man-made disaster, not a natural disaster. Leslie, welcome to the show.
1: Thank you so much for having me, Michael.
0: Sure. Well, let's jump into this. In the beginning of the film, you have a writer for Time magazine. I think his name is Michael Grunwald. And he sort of metaphorically argues that, well, think about it this way. If you have a building that collapses, you don't blame the people in the building for the collapse. You have to look at what's behind it, who built it, who designed it, who maintained it, and so on. And from there, he argues, he makes a very strong argument that the devastation in New Orleans is not only man-made, but government-made.
1: It was a perfect analogy, too, Michael, because I do think that it was the architect of this disaster, the architects of this disaster, which were our government, albeit maybe not intentionally, but certainly through massive neglect and corruption. The Army Corps of Engineers knew they were building substandard levees, substandard pumps, and went on anyway. And as you saw in the film, my favorite interview in there was the man who at one time worked with them and found out that the rocks they were using were one-tenth the size they were supposed to be. And when questioning the Army Corps of Engineers, they said, well, you know, that's what Chicago sent. We can't really afford anymore, so this is what we're going to use. So this is the way they went about building a levee protection system that could have saved almost 2,000 lives, but no one seemed to care.
0: Well, tell people, what difference did it make, the size of the rocks? I mean, that's something that did really strike me. And this is not, you know, in a way it is rocket science. In another way, it's not. It's actually something that's very well known by all these engineers and people who have any knowledge at all about levees. What's the purpose of those rocks?
1: Well, the interesting thing is when I talked to the Berkeley engineers about it, who were then investigating the Army Corps and what had happened and why those levees failed, the rocks are critical. The rocks are what hold the water back. There was a major canal there, as you notice, called a Mississippi River Gulf Outlet. Every time a big barge came down, the shores would rise up above. If you don't have standard kinds of building materials in there to keep that from collapsing, then what you've got are non-substantial levees that at the first sort of a surge are going to collapse. And that's exactly what happened because, as you saw, the city survived Katrina, but as it went inland, it had eroded from the ground up. They didn't overtop. They were burrowed away from underneath, and therefore they just collapsed. And the entire bit of Lake Pontchartrain from those various venues came into the city and put 20 feet of water, not just in St. Bernard Parish and the lower Ninth Ward, but all of mid-city. So you have 75 to 80% of a city wiped out because of levees that were built that were not substantial.
0: There's two areas that you've actually started to speak to. You mentioned both of them in the last couple of minutes. And let's sort of look at them separately and then talk about their interrelationship. One is this Mississippi River Gulf Outlet, Mr. Go, and the other is the levee. So let's talk about Mr. Go and what the hell was up with that. What is it and what was up with that?
1: Yeah, that was a special interest group of people, shipping interests, who wanted that channel built. Against all engineers who said if you build that canal, you're going to have a conduit straight from the Gulf of Mexico into the middle of the city. And if that happens with a big hurricane, you're going to wipe everybody out. Didn't matter. They paid people off. They got the canal built. It started out as a 300-foot-wide canal. With erosion over the years, it turned out to be a 5,000-foot-wide canal. And when Katrina came up the Gulf of Mexico, it roared right up there with a 35-foot storm surge that toppled the city. Now, did they know about this? Yes, they knew about this. Every 5 years, there was a report that came out that said, you've got to close this thing down. This is a disaster waiting to happen. No one listened.
0: I'll tell you, it's amazing. And when I saw that in the film, it's this canal, the only purpose for it was for the benefit of the shipping companies. Is that right?
1: Absolutely right. It benefited nobody but the shipping companies. For them, it was a less circuitous route. In other words, if they came up the Mississippi River with the twists and turns, it took them longer. They wanted a straight shot in to the city. So they ravaged an environmental system, an ecosystem that had wetlands, and they went right through the middle of it. Now you've got a saltwater and freshwater system intermingling with one another. It's eroding all the plants and the glades that are around there, and now you've got nothing. You know, it's funny because I used to do the news, anchor the news in New Orleans years ago, and I can remember flying over that same area in 1982 when I was there doing the news. When I came back to shoot this film in 2007, 2008, what I saw in a helicopter was perplexing to me and shocking. I saw what used to be a little path going from the Gulf. It looked like now a large highway. It was amazing. And that's what had happened over the course of 40 years from the time they built this thing until Katrina hit.
0: And the thing is, as I understand it, one of the things that comes out in your film, too, is that this shipping canal actually has proven pretty much worthless because it can't even handle ships.
1: Right. It can't. It's not a deep water shipping channel. So what happened was you may have had 3 or 4 barges a week, just enough to do disaster, but not really helping anybody, not even the shipping people themselves. But yet, no one would pay the money to close it down. And it was a lot cheaper to close it down. You know, now that we've seen all the disaster, now they've gone about closing it down, now that it costs billions instead of millions to close down. But you know, the citizens warned about this. The people who lived in St. Bernard Parish saw this thing eroding every year. And called the government, called the Army Corps, and said, you've got to do something before we have a major disaster here. And everyone looked away.
0: One last thing on Mr. Go, the funnel effect. That thing actually, because as you're talking and you're saying that nobody wants to shut it down, this funnel effect was something that was actually sort of at the spear point of what hit the city, right? Can you explain what the funnel effect is and what happened with that?
1: Absolutely. Yeah, I'll tell you what happens. Okay, you've got massive swirling waters out in the Gulf, and they're coming at a great velocity. Now they're suddenly funneled into, I know 5,000 feet sounds wide, but not compared to the Gulf. Now it's funneled in, and what happens as it gets funneled into this Mississippi River Gulf outlet, the speed increases. So what happened over time was it tripled the velocity of an already Category 5 hurricane as it was coming from the Gulf And now it pushed a 35-foot surge at an incredible velocity right through the middle of St. Bernard Parish and the Lower Ninth Ward, and that's what buckled the industrial canal to begin with. So that was the beginning of the problem. So at any rate, the Mr. Go was the beginning of the end for the city. After that, you can get into the levees in a minute, but the levees were the next problem to come down because three major canal levees failed after that. But yes, the storm surge pushed an enormous amount of water into Lake Pontchartrain, and Lake Pontchartrain is then what overflowed into the city.
0: All right, let me remind listeners that you're tuned into the Michael Slate Show, and I'm your host, Michael Slate, and I'm talking today with Leslie Carde, the director of just a really great film. It's available on DVD, and you can get it on Amazon. You can get it from First Run Features. It's called America Betrayed. It's a really, really, it's worth sitting down and showing people, watching yourself a number of times. It's a very good film. Now, let's talk about the levees, because this is something that I think the common knowledge is, well, they overflowed. The water got too high, they overflowed. And even when people say they failed, there's not a lot of understanding about how actually criminal what was going on around the levees was.
1: Oh, what people don't know, and I don't know to this day unless they're seeing the film, is that because we did a really long investigation about what happened, the government was trying to say that the levees were overtopped. In other words, the storm was just so big that no levee could have contained it. Well, we had firefighters who were up on the sixth floor of a building who happened to be taping the storm, and you can see from their video, which, by the way, the Senate tried to suppress, their video was held by the government for a year and a half before it was ever released. The firefighters were told, don't do anything to rock the boat, we're investigating this. What really was the case was that they wanted no one to see this video. This video showed clearly that there was no overtopping at the levees. You could see the levees buckle from underneath. So there was the first problem. The American public was being lied to about what happened in the storm. The storm had already headed north, inland. At 5:30 in the morning was when the levees started to breach from underneath. So it had nothing to do with water coming over the top of those levees into the city. The water was lower at that point, but now the whole lake entered the city from up above. And the only reason the French Quarter was spared, it was the furthest point from the lake that was overflowing, because they're down at the bottom of the city by the Mississippi River. Very interesting.
0: Yeah, actually, this point, that today, you know, all these people think, okay, well, they learned their lesson. Today, what's the situation with the levees? Because from what you've said, it's much worse than they were before in a certain sense, right?
1: Absolutely, because they've only fixed the parts that breached, and those parts that haven't breached yet are the weakest. And as you know, any weak link is going to be the first thing to buckle. But more importantly than that, there have been whistleblowers, one of whom was in my film, and other people have come forward who have asked for special investigations by the Office of Special Counsel, and they ruled last year in 2009 that the levees are in worse condition than they were prior to Hurricane Katrina, and the pumps are non-functional in the size and the category of storm that hit New Orleans during Katrina. So for those who don't live in New Orleans, it's important to realize that pumps are what keep the city dry, and they can only pump out an inch an hour unless you go into overdrive with special pumps. Those quote-unquote special pumps do not work. They've tried right now to see if they can pump out even 2 inches an hour. They don't work. Well, you know what that means. If they can't pump them out through the canals and get it into the lake, that means the city starts flooding from within. So that's before you even have a breach of the levee system. You've got pumps that are going to fail. So you can see that 5 years hence, has anybody learned anything? I would say no, with a capital N. They have not learned.
0: Well, you know, it's interesting because part of the thing that when you talk about these pumps, I mean, you have an interesting scene in your film where there are actually people putting the Army Corps of Engineers on the spot. And the guy, the spokesman for the Corps of Engineers is saying, well, these pumps, I'm proud to say these pumps work. And somebody says, well, have they been tested actually at the location? And at that point, he just looks like a deer in the headlights and says, no. And now you're saying they never worked.
1: And he looks like he's caught in his own story. Mm-hmm. I'll tell you something. From one press conference to the next, we couldn't get the same story. And what was not shown on film that I wish we had tape of was, after that was over with, because we were, all of us in the press were questioning him heavily to see if we could get the same story twice, he came up to me at the end and had me by the shoulders, pinned up against the wall, and said, I don't know where you came from, back from Los Angeles, but get out of our press conferences. So they did not want to be questioned about what was going on by anybody who knew anything. And I think it was clear between myself and a couple of other reporters in the room that we caught on to their act long ago. So, yes, they were well aware. In fact, you'll see in one question that I asked him, he sort of looks at the ground, looks at the podium, looks to the other two people up there with him, as if to say, who wants to handle this damn question? Because they didn't have good answers. They were contradicting themselves left and right.
0: So you're telling me that in response to your questions, he looked at you and called you a damn big city carpetbagger. Is that it?
1: You got it. You got it. Get out of our way and let us run through this country as you know, as this state as we want to, and right. Leave us alone.
0: Right, exactly.
1: Yeah, they don't want to be questioned. That's the bottom line, is that when you're in their faces, they run the other way. In fact, all the people that were in that film have resigned since then.
0: Well, one of the things that you bring out, too, is that this Army Corps of Engineers is pretty much untouchable.
1: Very untouchable. It's a revolving door of people who, while they're in the Army Corps, give contracts out to private corporations, knowing that 3 years down the road, when they can retire, they'll get a big $1 million a year consulting job. Now, if that isn't a conflict of interest, I don't know what is. And nobody's pointed this out. I mean, this is one of the fatal flaws in the Army Corps, is that their M.O., if you will, is to stay in there just long enough to wreak havoc and then get out and get a consulting job for lots of money. Shouldn't be allowed.
0: Yeah. Well, one of the things that you talk about in relation to this, the levees and the pumps, I guess, but the levees in particular, there's this part in your film where you have somebody saying, look, explaining, well, you know, you need a certain type of whatever it is, soil or and clay or whatever it is to actually build the levee. And that actually a lot of times what happens is that quality is never really gotten. It's never really attained. And instead they're told, you can do it a little bit cheaper and a little bit easier. Just have a little bit more silt and sediment in there, and we'll be all right. So can you talk about the role of corruption in all this?
1: Absolutely, because what happened primarily with the soil samples that were done later, we now find out through whistleblowers that they were told, okay, you need a certain clay base to the soil. Well, you know, look, for half the clay base, we can give you the same product, and it'll probably do just as well. And then you'll have a lot of profit margin there that you can pocket yourself. So this is what happened. People in the Corps thought, well, all right, you know, we can do close to what we need. Probably no one will know the difference. We'll stick it in there. And what are the chances a big storm's going to come and undo this? So meanwhile, huge profit margins were getting, people in the corporations who were subcontracted were getting big kickbacks, and substandard materials were used, this base that didn't have enough clay in it. You need clay to make a constitution of soil that will hold everything together. Otherwise, it's like sand. And when a big surge comes along, it just disintegrates. So we had bad rocks that were the wrong size, bad soil, didn't have enough clay base. And you can see it was just a recipe for disaster down the road. It was a matter of, can I get out of the core fast enough before a disaster hits, before nobody puts this on my shoulders?
0: And then you have, when you add that in with the statement that you made earlier about when they actually have gone around doing whatever repairs they could to this or they intended to do to this, it was actually repairing only the places that broke during Katrina and leaving everything else that is bad rocks, bad soil, bad whatever, right, construction. I mean, one guy in your film describes these walls, the levees actually looking like a gathering of drunk people leaning one way and the other, nobody knowing what the hell's going on.
1: Yeah, and that was the guy from Tulane who is an environmental specialist and said, yeah, it looked like a bunch of drunk people out there. They were not even in a line. If you looked at them underwater, you could see that they were going like a picket fence. I mean, nothing made any sense as to the way those levees were put together, and the Army Corps knew it. They knew it and said they would continue to work on them and fix them, but what they did was they would move to a new spot without fixing the last one that should have been repaired. And what you had was a failed system. By the time that store came on land, it was a Category 2 hurricane. There's no way levees should buckle under a Category 2, and yet they did because they were so badly put together.
0: Now, we talked about, I think we've got to move to wrap this up a little bit, but we talked about the corruption. We've talked about what they haven't done, what they have done, the shoddiness and then the slipperiness and everything else. But there's also something else that, when we talked about them being untouchable, you also called to my attention the significance of a court case that happened at the end of last year. Can you talk about that? Because this actually was something that sort of did finally, someone stood up and said, no, this has got to stop.
1: Right. A group of people said, this is it. You know, we're going to sue the government. Now, that's never been done successfully. Everybody told them, you're spitting in the wind. This will never happen. They finally, it took years to get it to court, but in 2009, Judge Duval ruled that there was complete neglect and malfeasance in the building of these structures and that the government should be wholly liable for the destruction that happened in New Orleans. So although the case took, 4 years to come to court, now what's happening, of course, is the government's appealing the case. You know, what you would want to see happen is the government to step forward. After all, we do spend trillions on foreign wars and foreign aid. Let's take care of our own country and our own people first. And let's say, Yes, we did a bad thing. The government, even if they settled for pennies on a dollar, New Orleans right now needs to rebuild. Parts of that city still look like a third-world country, and yet I'm told by the lead attorney on the case just this past week that it'll probably be 2013 before it gets to the Supreme Court, and the Army Corps has said they're willing to go as far as the Supreme Court to keep from paying recompense to the people of New Orleans.
0: Thus bringing real life to the statement from the Time magazine writer in the beginning of your film that not only man-made, government-made, system-made disaster. Leslie, thank you very much for joining us today.
1: Thank you so much for having me, Michael. I appreciate it.
0: Okay, take care now. Talk to you again. You're listening to The Michael Slate Show, and I'm your host, Michael Slate. We've just been talking with Leslie Carday, who's the director of America Betrayed, just a brilliant film, and it's available on DVD. You can get it many, many places. You can go to firstrunfeatures.com and find it. You can get it on Amazon, many places. It's a brilliant, brilliant film, so definitely check that out. And remember, never forgive, never forget. We're going to take a quick break and be right back with Davida Finger, professor of law at Loyola University in Louisiana and one of the co-authors of the Katrina Pain Index, a recent study providing a good strong dose of reality about the situation in New Orleans 5 years after Katrina. So stay tuned.

0: All right, welcome back. You're listening to The Michael Slate Show, and I'm your host, Michael Slate. And you're listening to What Once Was with Kali Z Festo and Kid Jordan from their album People of the Ninth. Joining us now is Davida Finger, a law professor at Loyola University in New Orleans and one of the co-authors with Bill Quigley and Lance Hill of the Katrina Pain Index. Davida, welcome to the show.
1: Thank you so much for covering this and for having me on.
0: Sure. Well, tell people what the Katrina Pain Index is and what makes it different from everything else that's been coming out around New Orleans and the impact of Katrina.
1: Well, first, let me just say that I was able to hear just a little bit of what's been happening in your show, and it's incredibly painful to listen to stories that people have, to know what people have lived through. And at the time of the five-year anniversary, there's a lot coming back to people that's very, very difficult. We just really appreciate you taking the time to bring attention to it. The Katrina Pain Index is a document that's come out, I believe, each year at the anniversary time, that Bill Quigley has written, and this year Lance Hill and I joined him in doing this. And it's really an attempt to pull information from other data sources that have been published over the last years or through the course of this past year and bring attention to what we think are some of the key data points from the perspective of the street level, not from the perspectives of higher-ups looking down from their offices and big buildings about what's happened, but really what's going on for people, regular people, elderly people, renters, people of color, disabled, and both working and non-working poor people. And it's really to give this perspective because large numbers of the poorest people in our community have actually still not been able to return. And those who are here have faced a lot of insurmountable barriers, like trying to go through the government programs that were set up, trying to get back home, trying to rebuild. And we wanted to bring attention to some of those stories and really put this information out here in a way that people can just look at the numbers and hopefully draw their own conclusions about what's really happening.
0: Well, let's talk about this a little bit. The dispersal, the forced dispersal of black people in the wake of Katrina. I mean, first you had the leaving so many hundreds of thousands to just die because of their race and economic status and the rest of this. It was just sort of age, all of these things, as you're saying, the poorest of the poor. And then you had the greatest forced dispersal of black people since the days of slavery, the breakup of families, all these kinds of things. And can you talk about that a little bit? Because it seems in what you're saying, this is still very much true today.
1: I can. I mean, it seems like it couldn't get worse, but in ways it actually does, because the assistance programs that were set up through the government actually discriminated on the basis of race. And the Road Home program in particular, which is an issue we've been working on for the last years to help individuals through the program and to look at the systemic issues, is one of the issues we highlight in the Pain Index. Most interestingly, since this came out, there was actually a ruling in this case where the federal judge did find race discrimination in the way the grant formula was set up. So this is the money that was sent from our federal government to our state, to the state of Louisiana, and the state of Louisiana was to set up a program to disperse the funds. These funds actually, belonged to people who needed to rebuild. And what the courts have now found and what people here have long known about this broken program is that the way the grant formula was actually written discriminated against African Americans by giving necessarily lower home valuations to homes in historically African American neighborhoods as compared to their counterpart neighborhoods of white folks. And I mean, what people need to know about this program is that it was broken for everyone. It was very difficult to get through and frustrating and stressful and for everyone who was going through this program. But to know that the program itself and the grant formula itself worked differently based on race, it's just shocking. It just shouldn't happen. And, you know, we need to understand that those hardships and the extreme suffering that happened at the time of the hurricanes didn't get better for people when they were trying to get home and rebuild. And in fact, systemic racism has been pervasive in the types of programs that have been set up.
0: Let's talk about lost housing, because this is one of the issues that was really just slamming people in the head in the aftermath of Katrina, you know, including the demolition of all these projects, you know, the projects in St. Bernard. All these places actually that survived the Katrina were then demolished. And what that has to do with actually recreating the character of the city in a different way. But let's talk about what the situation is with lost housing. Have the projects been rebuilt?
1: No, I'm so glad you asked about that. The big four public housing sites here, most of those, the units in those sites were demolished. We did have a lawsuit to try to prevent the demolition, and obviously we were unsuccessful with that. So many thousands of units were demolished, and as you correctly stated, those were the kinds of units that were habitable, that were structurally sound, very strong buildings that were built to withstand the hurricane, and in fact had done so with previous hurricanes, and folks would congregate and gather in these communities because of the structural integrity of those public housing community buildings. And so even kind of with the best estimates of what's going to be redeveloped here, there will be at least a third net loss of deeply affordable units. And there couldn't have been a time when our community needed housing more than the past several years, and that we know that there are less affordable units is very difficult. There are more Section 8 vouchers that are being used in our community. There's a slew of problems associated with that. And, you know, you mentioned the St. Bernard in particular. So if I can, I just want to tell you about a particular situation with the St. Bernard right now.
0: Sure, go ahead.
1: Great. Since the demolition and for long before, there's been a very active protest movement around what's going on public housing because, of course, our housing authority is amongst the most troubled in the whole country. It can't run itself and is actually under receivership by the feds. That's how our housing authority has worked or not worked. And so the people in public housing have long been living through very difficult circumstances. With the demolitions and with new rules imposed by the developer of the new housing at St. Bernard, former residents, you know, are understandably very upset about what's going on and their lack of input. And at the end of May, there was a peaceful protest at the public office of the developer at the St. Bernard public housing site. It was a peaceful protest run by groups who have coordinated many peaceful protests. And about more than a week after that protest, a longtime public housing resident, Sharon Jasper, who before Katrina lived at the St. Bernard, found herself at home with SWAT cars arriving, and she was arrested. It was only hours later at the police station that she learned what the charge was, and unbelievably, the charge had to do with the way she entered the building on the day of the protest. And keep in mind, this was more than a week later. She's facing a criminal charge because of that, and it gets worse because the housing authority is now trying to terminate her Section 8 voucher because of her involvement in the peaceful protest. So this is what former public housing residents are going through now as they try to speak up, as they try to speak truth about what's going on.
0: That is so enraging. And on that note, we're going to have to wrap this up, Davida. But I want to thank you very much for joining us. And I'll try to have you back again soon to follow up on this. I really enjoyed talking with you.
1: Thank you very much.
0: Sure. Take care now. You're listening to The Michael Slate Show. And I'm your host, Michael Slate. And that was Davida Finger, one of the co-authors of the Katrina Pain Index 2010. Never forgive, never forget. We're going to take a short break and be right back with Carl Dix from the Revolutionary Communist Party, who's going to talk with us about putting Katrina in the big picture.

0: All right, that was My People Need a Second Line by Dr. John from his album The City That Care Forgot. And that's a really powerful and really beautiful album. And not to mention that in some ways, it's one of the angriest albums I've ever heard Dr. John do. Okay, so check it out. It's really worth listening to. Joining us now is Carl Dix from the Revolutionary Communist Party. Carl was in New Orleans in the days and months following the devastation after Hurricane Katrina. He was helping to build resistance to the continuing crimes against the black people of New Orleans as part of building a movement for revolution. And Carl's joining us today to talk about this experience, what he learned, and his thoughts on the big picture behind it all. Carl, welcome to the show.
1: Thanks for having me on, Michael.
0: When you saw Katrina, here it is, August 29th, 2005. When you saw what was happening with Katrina in New Orleans, what were your first thoughts?
1: Well, my first thoughts watching it from afar was I needed to get down there. Revolutionaries needed to be down there with people because I saw the pictures of tens of thousands of poor people, mostly black people, who had been left to die, you know, left to die by a government that had allowed the flood protection, the levees, the wetlands to deteriorate, had ignored the warnings of the scientists that the storm was coming, and that had failed to develop and implement any evacuation plan. Now, I got down there a few days after the hurricane, and I heard some stories about things that you hadn't seen on TV, you know, like the story of people who were driven, who were trying to walk out of New Orleans on a bridge to get to one of the suburbs where there was less flooding, who were forced back into New Orleans and back into the rising floodwaters at gunpoint. And then I heard a lot of stories of cops and vigilantes shooting and even killing black people in the chaos after Katrina, you know, shooting and killing innocent people. And initially this was denied by the authorities, but we've recently seen this coming to light and even some cops having been indicted for murdering people in the immediate aftermath of Katrina. So that's some of what I was thinking about. But then the other thing that hit me was the way in which people did really heroic stuff to save others' lives.
0: Like what?
1: Well, here's the thing. You got the rising floodwaters. People are, like, clinging to the rooftops, and there's no government relief coming. But then you had people borrowing boats and going through neighborhoods in boats and picking up people, you know, plucking them off the rooftop, getting them before the floodwaters rose so far that they drowned or that they were washed off their roof. You also had people getting food and sharing it. Like, there were people who were gathering in a hotel somewhere and there was no food. And then a couple of guys who worked in a restaurant located some food, took it, brought it back. And because they were restaurant workers, they could cook. So they cooked the food up. And like dozens of people who were there were able to eat a meal where they were starving in addition to that. And that was an important part of it. And it was also very hurtful that people who were doing things like that then began to be labeled as looters and thieves when they were actually saving their own and others' lives in a situation where government at all levels had failed to see to it that people's needs in a disaster like this could be thought about beforehand and met.
0: You know, it's really interesting because one thing I learned when I was down there shortly after the hurricane, too, one of the things I learned was that a lot of the people that were doing exactly what you're talking about, these were people who had been demonized. I mean, not just after the hurricane and the aftermath of the hurricane, but these were some of the youth that had been demonized all along as these are the people that will cut your throat, rob you naked, and just leave you laying in the street. So stay away from them. They're the danger to you. And here they were busting themselves, you know, putting their own lives in danger to rescue people all through the city.
1: Yeah.
0: Yeah, it's very, very interesting. Now, when you were there, you know, did you get a chance to go inside the Superdome or anywhere around that?
1: No, when I got there, the Superdome had been largely empty by the time I got down there. I got down there maybe a week or so, 2 weeks after the first time. Then I came back again in 2006, and then I went back again in 2007, each time on the anniversary. When I went back in 2007, I ended up staying for 6 months because that was when the battle over the authorities' plan to destroy public housing was heating up, so I decided to stay down there and get involved in that battle. Now, going around New Orleans, and especially coming back three times, like you go there right after the hurricane, and you see the destruction. You know, I went down to the lower Ninth Ward, and you'd see like three, four houses sitting on top of each other because the floodwaters had picked them up and deposited them together. But then you come back a year later, and those three, four houses are still sitting on top of each other. Then you come back 2 years later, and they were still sitting on top of each other. And this is kind of a concentration of the way in which New Orleans, at least significant parts of New Orleans, were not being rebuilt, especially the black areas were not being rebuilt. And they were actually moving to destroy the projects, the largest stock of affordable public housing, and also the sturdiest housing stock in New Orleans. Because a lot of people told me that what they would do when a hurricane was coming, even if they didn't live in the projects, they'd go over to the projects because they knew the projects could withstand the hurricane. Yet that was the very housing that the government targeted for destruction because it was places where poor black people lived, and they actually were out to remake New Orleans without that section of the population.
0: I want to get into that, but let me first remind listeners that this is the Michael Slate Show, and we're talking today with Carl Dix from the Revolutionary Communist Party about what he learned and his analysis of what happened in New Orleans before, during, and after Hurricane Katrina. Now, Carl, in relation to this housing crisis, you know, it's really interesting because we've just spoken with Davida Finger, who was one of the co-authors of the Katrina Pain Index, and she told a really compelling story about what's happened, you know, what's happened with the St. Bernard projects, and actually a woman who's been a longtime activist fighting around that, who went to a demonstration at some government building and was sitting home afterwards and found herself surrounded by, you know, squad cars, arrested, and then notified after she was released from jail or while she was sitting in jail, I can't remember which, found herself notified that her Section 8 housing was, they were threatening to take it away from her for daring to stand up. And this is still, to this day, someone who's been protesting about the demolition, the destruction of public housing in New Orleans. Let's talk about that a little bit. How does that, how did that fit in? You were involved with a lot of the struggles around this public housing stuff, right?
1: Yeah, because, see, this was a very cruel move on the part of the government, and one that kind of laid bare what their plan was for New Orleans. Because, like I said, the projects was the least damaged housing by the flooding in New Orleans. Some of them were not damaged at all. On others, there was some damage on the first floor, but none of them were, not the serious damage that you had in places like the lower Ninth Ward and other parts of New Orleans. What the government did, though, is that they evacuated the projects after Katrina, in some cases at gunpoint, forcing people out of their homes, and flew them out of New Orleans. Then they condemned all of the projects, or the four largest housing projects in New Orleans, and slated them for destruction, having nothing to do with the hurricane or any of that, but a long-standing plan. And the thinking behind this was revealed by the statement of one of the Republican Congress people from Louisiana. And he said that we had been trying to destroy the projects for years. We couldn't do it, but God did it for us with this hurricane. And what he meant by that was the hurricane gave them the opportunity to force people out of the projects and then plan to destroy that housing while people were gone. And that's exactly what they planned to do. And there was a real significant resistance to it, both by residents of the housing projects who were still in the New Orleans area, as well as activists and other people who saw the justice in their demand that when poor people from New Orleans were scattered around the country and trying to get back home, that was exactly not the time to be destroying sturdy, affordable public housing. And people appealed to local, state, and federal government officials. We took to the streets. Attempts were made to reoccupy the places because they had fenced them off with barbed wire around them. And it kind of finally came to a head in the fall, I think, of 2007, when there was a city council meeting where they were supposed to decide on the plan and whether they were going to destroy the housing. But the deal had the decision had already been made, and it was just a formality. And that was made real clear when people came in large numbers to the council meeting spot. And after a few people got in, they locked the gates, wouldn't let any more people in. People inside protested. People outside were protesting. They started arresting and tasing people, you know, and then went through the formality of a vote that had already been decided to begin to destroy that housing. And this actually reflects some larger trends in things related to black people in the U.S. because, you know, following World War II, large numbers of black people migrated out of the South and out of, you know, various levels of farming into the cities across the country, the South, the North, the West, to work in factories. But those factories have largely been closed down. They've been moved to other parts of the country and even moved to other parts of the world. So you have these concentrations of black people in these cities, but no jobs and other opportunities for them. And there has been a concerted move to try to figure out, what do you do with this population? And in New Orleans, they'd had plans on the table to rebuild a smaller and whiter New Orleans. And the hurricane actually gave them an opening to do that, and was an opening that they seized upon with a vengeance. And that's where the plan to destroy the projects fit in, because with no affordable public housing, there'd be nowhere for these people to live, even if they could get back to New Orleans.
0: Well, let me ask you this, because I think that's an extremely important point. And, you know, I remember hearing about all these things of people being tased and all this stuff, and it was very, very, very heavy. But, you know, one of the things, it's like understanding that this is the plan that the city of New Orleans had for rebuilding New Orleans and the people that ruled there. But, you know, there's also, it seems to me, that there's tremendous implications in relation to how this system actually, and its relationship to black people. You know, that's something that really, I think, stuck out, you know, and that's not when you look at, remember what Kanye West said about George Bush just doesn't like black people, or, you know, there was this whole thing about the, you know, this is a city that deserved to die, you know, get the criminal element out. These people are, they're not even people, you know, and then you had people not only left to die, hundreds of thousands of them left to die, and people should never, never forget that they were left to die. And then you had the largest mass dispersal of black people since the days of slavery. I mean, families broken up, people thrown to the winds. Today, people are living in 5,500 different cities. Think about what that has meant. And can you talk a little bit about what you see in terms of the relationship between what happened to black people in New Orleans and what that has to do with the nature of this system?
1: Yeah, well, the point that I was making about the sucking of jobs and opportunities out of the ghettos, that's not just applicable to New Orleans. That's happening all across the country. And that leaves large numbers of black people, especially the youth, with no hope and no future. And that section of people who've been criminalized and demonized and met with the full force of the criminal injustice system of this country, police who patrol the neighborhoods like an occupying army, jacking people up, harassing them for nothing, beating them down, and even killing them, and almost always getting off scot-free. And then there's the war on drugs, which is really a war on black people, because the legitimate opportunities to survive have been sucked out of those neighborhoods. And what's left for people is getting involved in some hustle, legal or illegal, and the prospect of in and out of prison. So that's what's been left out there for a lot of people. And it actually does reflect that this is a population that the system has much less use for and great fear of, and wants to control very forcefully. And someone referred to this recently, and I thought they hit the nail on the head with this. They said this is counterinsurgency before the insurgency. Hmm. The system remembers the role that the uprising of black people played in the 1960s in sparking broader protest and rebellion against the system, and they want to head that off this time around in advance. And that's how I see a lot of that going down. And you do have large numbers of people who are left in the inner cities across the country with no opportunity for the future and, like I said, no hope. And that's what makes it very, very important that the message that things don't have to be this way and that through revolution we could bring a totally different and far better way for people to live into being so important, because that can bring hope to people who have been left without hope. And that's why this campaign that the Revolutionary Communist Party has been involved in to put revolution on the map in this country, to introduce people to the leadership we have for that revolution in Bob Avakian, and to bring forward determined fighters for this revolution is so important.
0: Now, let me ask you this before. I want to get into that in a little bit. We have about 7 minutes left, I think, but I want to get into that in a little bit. But I want to ask you one thing, because this is something that has been weighing heavily on my mind, and I think it's a question that people have. Do you see any kind of, you know, we're talking about the situation of black people in relation to the system. Did you see any kind of genocidal implications in this?
1: Well, I mean, it really clearly did come down to that because, one, see, what happened in New Orleans was like a fast pace of what this system has in store for black people all across the country. Because of the hurricane, they could very quickly move people out, in fact, force people out. And like you said, they would split up families in doing that. If children were separated from their parents, they would put kids on one bus or one flight and parents on another. Your kids may end up in Arkansas, and you might end up in Houston. They might end up in New York City, and you might end up on the West Coast. So that was what happened. And like I said, it was a concentration and a quick step thing that is slowly happening all across the country. And it really does come down to a system having no place and no future for large sections of people. And in New Orleans, people were left to die in the city in the wake of the hurricane and then scattered across the country and not allowed to come home back to their lives and livelihood and homes. Okay. But that was really a concentration of something that's really going on all across the country.
0: Mm-hmm. Okay, a quick reminder, you're tuned into the Michael Slate Show, and I'm your host, Michael Slate. We're talking today with Carl Dix of the Revolutionary Communist Party about Hurricane Katrina, the devastation of New Orleans, and the system behind it. Now, Carl, you've talked about the idea that revolution is the solution to a lot of this, these things that people were facing during Katrina, and people, not just black people, but people everywhere who live under the system are facing a life of, you know, basically a horror in the future under this system. And people can see it again, you know, just, what, 5 years later, you've got another massive crime against humanity in the Gulf area with the oil spill and all that that's brought down. And there's this constant repetition of all this. But if you were running society, because it's not enough, I think, just I agree with you, the thing of people needing to see that you don't have to live like this. But part of understanding that, what would you do? You know, what would a socialist society that you want to bring into being, how would you handle a situation like you've got this massive Category 5 hurricane coming in towards land and it's going to hit hard and you get hit and then it devastates the city? What would you do differently?
1: Well, there are a couple of things that would be done, and some of them would be done in the lead up to the hurricane or other kinds of natural disaster because you had the Gulf oil spill. That was not a natural disaster, a very man-made one. Like Katrina had man-made aspects as well. But the first thing you do is that you actually seriously look at the question of flood protection, levees and wetlands, and as opposed to the way they were approached pre-Katrina, with the wetlands being cut away at and cut away at and the levees being allowed to deteriorate, you take that seriously and you actually deal with it. You maintain the levees. You study what level of wetlands do you need to help blunt the force of a major hurricane. The next pre-thing is that you pay attention to the scientists, because the Bush regime ignored the scientific warnings that this was coming in. No plans were made to evacuate, to provide emergency relief. And those were things that would need to be in place. And when the scientists say it's coming, you got to deal with it, then you go into motion. And then here's another very important difference. As opposed to suppressing people, demonizing them, talking about shooting looters and people are thugs and criminals for trying to save their lives, you actually unleash people and you rely on them. You know, the youth who were going out and trying to save people's lives should have had government assistance at their backs, as opposed to people calling them criminals and stuff like that. People who were trying to get food, as opposed to being called looters, there should have been ways that food was available, including, like, if the only way it was available was at a store, there should have been a thing of, okay, contact the person who owns the store and say, let people

0: some very important things, including things that might become very immediately useful in relation to a disaster like that. So all of those are things that I think would be done differently and could be done differently, because capitalism and its profit motive and its desire to suppress and control people whose interests don't lie in line with the exploitation and oppression of this system, that would be out of the way, and then we could really unleash and rely on people. And that's both people on the bottom of society today, but also the intellectuals and scientists and other people would all be unleashed to contribute to dealing with a situation like that.
1: To dealing with it beforehand, during, and after.
0: During and after, yes.
1: All right, Carl, I want to thank you very much. You got any closing comments?
0: Well, just that there was a lot of coverage in Revolution newspaper all along of Katrina, you know, its aftermath, 1 year later, the housing battle, and coverage around the Gulf oil spill. And I really encourage people to check that out by going to the revcom.us site.
1: Okay, Carl, thank you very much, and we look forward to talking with you again.
0: Same here, Michael. Thanks.
1: Okay, take care, man.
0: All right, bye.
1: Okay, you've been listening to The Michael Slate Show, and we've been talking with Carl Dix from the Revolutionary Communist Party, speaking on the big picture in connection with Katrina. Well, it seems that this is the year of 40th anniversaries, and we've been talking about never forgive, never forget in relation to what happened in New Orleans. Well, here's something else you should never forget. August 29th, 1970, the Chicano Moratorium. I want to read a little piece from Revolution newspaper on the Chicano Moratorium. So check this out. August 29th, 2010 marks the 40th anniversary of the Chicano Moratorium, when over 25,000 Chicanos, people of Mexican descent born or raised in the U.S. from across the country, marched down Whittier Boulevard in East Los Angeles to demand an end to the Vietnam War and an end to their oppression as a people. They marched under the slogan, Raza Si Guerra No. This was the first time the Chicano people had ever come together in this kind of outpouring of protest. It came at a time when the country was being rocked by the anti-war movement, which in a span of 10 days had seen protesting students shot and killed by National Guard troops at Kent State and by police at Jackson State. At a time when people in 100 cities rose up in rebellion after the murder of Martin Luther King, when the Black Panther Party was ideologizing revolution on the scene, and when revolution was part of the mix in society. This day marked a leap in the struggle of Chicanos, who were dying by the thousands in Vietnam while facing continuing oppression in this country, racism, police murders, backbreaking jobs, the destruction of their language and culture, and more. For instance, as of 1967, not a single Chicano had ever graduated from the UCLA Medical School. The authorities could not allow an aroused Chicano people to take matters into their own hands. Once the rally began, the L.A. County sheriffs used a minor incident a block away as an excuse to attack the crowd with tear gas and clubs. The people heroically defended themselves against this attack for hours. Three people were murdered by the sheriffs that day, including well-known journalist Ruben Salazar, who they shot in the head with a tear gas canister while he was inside the Silver Dollar Cafe. Check that out, and check this out. 40 years later, to this day, the L.A. County sheriffs and other authorities refuse to release or reveal any of the records they have in connection with the blatant murder of Ruben Salazar. Yeah, check that out. Once again, you've been listening to The Michael Slate Show, and I'm the host and producer of the show, Michael Slate. I want to thank my engineer today, Teddy Robinson, my production assistants, Nicole Lee and Mari Matsuoka, and all of you for tuning in. If you want to write to me, you can at michaelslate@redfuture.com. Once again, that's michaelslate@redfuture.com. I hope you enjoyed the show today, and I'll talk to you again next week. But for now, we're going to go out with a little more of My People Need a Second Line from Dr. John. In fact, we're going to give you a little taste of that second line. So check this out.

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3: This conversation was recorded in 2022, when Russia's invasion of Ukraine was dominating headlines around the world. 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
2: Every year, the Nobel Peace Prizes are handed out, and every year, the laureate or laureates receive a lot of attention.
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6: Zimbabwean President Robert Mugabe has won the Confucius Peace Prize.
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9: The United Nations World Food Program is the winner of this year's Nobel Peace Prize.
10: She's now making history. Malala Yousafzai, learning she is now the youngest winner of the Nobel Peace Prize, just 17.
11: It's a prize for Ethiopia and a prize for Africa. The words of Abiy Ahmed after winning this year's Nobel Peace Prize, the Ethiopian Prime Minister.
2: The Nobel Peace Prizes were established by Alfred Nobel, the Swedish inventor and philanthropist, and have been handed out since 1901. Committee members in Norway meet privately to consider nominees and put forward their own names. They look for world leaders who advance the cause of peace. But in recent years, the process has come under scrutiny. Some critics say the prize has lost its way by honoring leaders who later fuel wars and deny massacres instead of cultivating peace around the world. Our correspondent today is Avishai Artsy. And Avishai, when we asked you what peace topic you might like to report on, you chose looking at peace prizes, including these discussions about how the Nobel Prize has been thought of in recent years. Why did you want to look at peace prizes in the first place?
12: Yeah, the Nobel Peace Prize has always seemed like an odd contradiction to me. I've always associated prizes with competitions, you know, like in sports or entertainment, or in being really good at something like writing books or making scientific discoveries. But, you know, peacemaking is hardly a competitive field, and it's rarely achieved by one person or even one group. And also, one person's hero is another person's political opponent. So, you know, some say it's more often a political act to give out a prize like this. And peace is transitory, you know, and that's become an issue for the Nobel Committee. And finally, there's been a conversation for years about reforming the process for selecting the Nobel Peace Prize laureates. And it seems like that conversation has gained traction following a few problematic laureates, let's just say, in recent years, which we're going to get into in a minute.
2: Right. Well, our intro segment included mentions of other peace prizes that I'm guessing most people don't know much about. I didn't know about several of them, but what are two or three that are fairly well established that people might want to keep an ear out for besides the Nobel Prize?
12: One interesting one is called the Right Livelihood Award. It's a Swedish prize that was created in 1980 by a Swedish-German philanthropist, Jakob von Uexküll. He had proposed two new Nobel Prizes for environmental work and for promotion of knowledge. When the Nobel Foundation shot down that idea, he decided to create his own award, at first selling his stamp collection to pay for the prize money. It's often called the Alternative Nobel, and it's given to efforts that the founder thinks are being ignored by the Nobel. Recent recipients include Greta Thunberg, the climate activist, the American lawyer and activist Brian Stevenson, and the Iranian lawyer Nasrin Sotoudeh. There are also awards that are given out by regimes that could be considered hostile. You know, when a journalist and opponent of the Nazi Party won the Nobel in 1935, Adolf Hitler established the German National Prize for Art and Science, which was given out every year to three German citizens, and that award lasted until the start of World War II in 1939. And in 2010, the Confucius Peace Prize was established in China, part of the country's reaction to the Nobel Peace Prize laureate that year, the late dissident and author Liu Xiaobo.
2: So Amishai, give us a quick preview of our two guests today and why you chose them to speak to.
12: So later in the show, we'll hear from Dr. Comfort Iroh. She is the president and CEO of International Crisis Group and its former Africa program director. She spent her career working on conflict prevention, management, and resolution, and I'm going to ask her about that, along with her thoughts on the Nobel Peace Prize. But first, we're going to hear from Dr. Kjetil Trunvoll. He's a professor of peace and conflict studies at Oslo New University College in Norway. He heads the consulting firm Oslo Analytica. His research has focused on the East African countries of Eritrea and Ethiopia, and he's been a vocal critic of how the Nobel Peace Prize is handed out. And I asked him to talk about how the reputation of the Nobel Peace Prize has come under question in the last few years.
13: Well, the perception of the prize has changed or shifted somehow, I would say. It is still considered generally as the most prestigious prize within its field, but recent controversial laureates have possibly undermined some of the prestige and honor of the prize, in the sense that the prize has become more contested.
12: Right. And one of those recipients is Abiy Ahmed, the Prime Minister of Ethiopia. He was awarded the prize in 2019 for helping to end his country's long-running war with Eritrea. And the prize committee cited his, quote, efforts to achieve peace and international cooperation, and in particular for his decisive initiative to resolve the border conflict with neighboring Eritrea. Why was the prize committee hopeful for his reforms when they decided to award him the prize?
13: The committee based their decision on what Abiy did in terms of political reforms from the day he took power in April 2018 until the end of December that same year. So it was a rather narrow window of time they considered his actions against. And during that time period, Abiy Ahmed instigated radical reforms in Ethiopia. He started a political diplomatic dialogue with a neighboring country, Eritrea, and its president to settle the long simmering border conflict. And he also showed engagements in other regional affairs like political transitions in both Somalia and Sudan. So those are the three issues the committee used as legitimate reasons to grant him the award. First and foremost, the peace dialogue with Eritrea. Secondly, the domestic political reforms in Ethiopia. And thirdly, his regional role as a political broker, so to say.
12: And so what was then the reality of what was happening in Ethiopia and what was Abiy doing during this time?
13: The controversy or the criticism raised against the Nobel Committee is the fact that already from the fall of 2018, we saw that some of the reforms were actually stopping up and even backsliding. And certainly from early 2019, we saw that the peace process with Eritrea was kind of meeting severe obstacles, so to say, and also the domestic political reform agenda were losing pace. He started to rearrest journalists and harassed opposition members and so on and so forth. So by October 2019, the time when the Nobel Committee made their decision, we already knew that the two key reasons for granting him the award were not that positive, that they were backsliding, that the momentum had stopped both in the peace process and in the domestic reforms. So in my regard and other observers as well, we say that the risk assessment undertaken by the committee were too weak, that the prize were premature. The processes on the ground should have been played out in a longer time span before the committee reached such an important decision.
12: Can you speak generally about what Abe has been doing in the Tigray region in northern Ethiopia?
13: In December 2019, just after Abiy Ahmed returned from Oslo after receiving the Peace Prize, just a couple of days after that, he decided to dismantle the government party coalition, EPRDF, replacing it with a new unitary party called Prosperity Party. The consequence of that was that the key member of the former government alliance, the Tigray People's Liberation Front, TPLF, they withdrew from the government. They said that this goes against our policy and it goes against both constitution and election laws of Ethiopia, the way the new government party was formed. And from that day and onwards, it was only a matter of time before an armed conflict should break out between the regional government of Tigray and the federal government of Ethiopia. A conflict which had several triggering factors until eventually the armed confrontation started in the beginning of November in 2020. And since then, Ethiopia have experienced a devastating, bloody civil war. The biggest war fought in the world in 2021 took place in Ethiopia in terms of numbers of troops involved, in terms of battle death, in terms of IDPs and casualties of the war.
12: And is there a sense that the Nobel Peace Prize may have, in fact, exacerbated the situation in Tigray, and that the international goodwill that came from the prize in some ways gave Abe cover to plan the war there?
13: Yes, there are different interpretations to that question. It seems that the Eritrean president, Isaias Afwerki, when he entered into the diplomatic peace dialogue with Abiy Ahmed, his intentions were not to create peace, so to say, but to push his own agenda to pursue a conflict with Tigray and TPLF. But I don't think Abiy Ahmed at that time had the same idea. But it gradually evolved into an alliance then between these two so-called peacemakers, that this peace alliance turned into a war alliance to fight together against Tigray Regional State and the TPLF regional government. Both had the same agenda later on to marginalize and possibly even exterminate the TPLF, as they themselves have claimed is the objective of the war.
12: You were in touch with Ethiopian officials around that time of the Nobel Peace Prize being awarded to Abe. Were they, in a sense, upset and frustrated with the prize going to him, given what was going on there?
13: I think many observed that the prize emboldened Abiy Ahmed to pursue his political agenda internally in Ethiopia, meaning the establishment of a new unitary party and pushing his ideology of a more centralized Ethiopian state. And this is the core reason for the outbreak of conflict, so to say. The ones advocating a decentralized, devolved federal system versus the political bloc advocating a more centralized, strong Ethiopian government. So giving the award to Abiy Ahmed, he interpreted that as recognition also of his new policy and political reforms in Ethiopia to centralize the Ethiopian state. And yes, there were very high-ranking members of his government party who told me that they placed the Nobel Committee responsible in the sense that when he came back from Oslo after receiving the prize, he dismantled the old party and established a new Prosperity Party as a direct kind of having received an international go-ahead and acknowledgement of his policies. Of course, that is, in my view, to blame the Nobel Committee for something which is really not their responsibility directly. But we see, obviously, that Abiy Ahmed have effectively used the prize in the early phase of his premiership to position himself politically and to shove it off, so to say, as he has an international backing to pursue his domestic policies.
12: Now, the Norwegian Nobel Committee did hear this criticism and issued a rare rebuke of Abe in January 2022. What did they say? And in your opinion, do you think it went far enough?
13: Well, since the outbreak of the war in November 2020, the Nobel Committee has received increasing criticism, both from internally in Ethiopia, obviously, from the Tigray and other belligerent parties, but also internationally. Initially, also for granting the prize to Abiy, but also for staying quiet, not commenting upon the outbreak of the war. And this pressure to comment on the events in Ethiopia has increased over the time span of the war. So eventually, the chair of the Nobel Committee, Mrs. Berit Reiss-Andersen, she was forced to come out with a public statement, which is quite unprecedented in the history of the Nobel Committee. This is only the second time the committee comments upon political affairs in the home country of the laureate, so to say.
12: Who does make the decision of who gets a Nobel Peace Prize? I mean, there's a selection committee, but who's on it and how do they get to be on it, and what is the criticism of that process?
13: Well, Alfred Nobel, in his testament and will, he gave the responsibility to the Norwegian parliament to appoint the members to the committee. There are five members in the committee. Up till quite recently, more or less all these members were ex-parliamentarians or even active parliamentarians and politicians of Norway. For instance, the former chair of the committee who stepped down, he was the ex-prime minister and ex-foreign minister of Norway. So it has been a very close political connection between the political elite in Norway and the Nobel Committee. Although the Nobel Committee has insisted upon their political neutrality, so to say. But that's the facade, to be rather blunt. Now, we have members of the committee which have not a background from the parliament. There is about 50-50, I would say. So some of the political parties then, instead of nominating their own ex-members of the parliament, they have nominated experts in the field, so to say, both academics and practitioners, to have a seat in the committee. The committee receives sometimes several hundreds nominees every year. And they have an initial screening in their secretariat at the Nobel Institute. And they have various shortlists where they then invite in experts to evaluate and comment the nominated individuals or organizations. And finally, the committee will have a very short list of maybe a handful of candidates. They are deliberating upon who should be granted then the prize for that year. All the discussions and deliberations and procedures in the Nobel Committee are confidential, and they are locked down for 50 years before the archives are made public for research. So we don't really know the concrete discussions and decisions behind a laureate being awarded the Nobel Peace Prize until 50 years after.
12: And given that many of the selection committee members are former politicians and ex-parliamentarians, is there a sense that some of these decisions might be geopolitically motivated, that they might be in the interest of the Norwegian government, and that might be swaying the decision process?
13: I won't say it is in the interest of the Norwegian government per se, because some of the prizes have been very controversial in the eyes of the government and has actually made the Norwegian foreign policy much more complicated and difficult because it has been granted to people who have a controversial standing in their home country. But what we do know is that, you know, these are all Norwegians, basically from the same background, the same social elite, with the same upbringing, and the same perceptions of life and of politics and foreign policy. So we do see a very strong bias towards, if I may say, white, European, American, male laureates. Very high overrepresentation of American laureates, for instance, considering the potential candidates all around the world. So that is influencing, and of course, what they feel as relevant from a Nordic, Norwegian, social democratic worldview influences who should receive the prize.
12: In a column in The Guardian, you called for all of the members to collectively resign in protest against the war in Ethiopia. Can you explain why you want that and what process should replace the one that we have now?
13: Well, I made that call because the Nobel Committee and its traditions says that it is impossible to revoke a prize once it has been granted. And they have also said that it is impossible for the committee, after granting the prize, to actively criticize or engage in the context if the laureate misbehaves. So since they kept quiet on the war in Ethiopia, since they kept quiet that their most recent laureate, Prime Minister Abiy Ahmed, were responsible as the head of government for massive, widespread and systematic war crimes and human rights abuses, I felt it necessary to encourage the committee then, since they could not revoke the prize, since they could not comment upon the situation in Ethiopia, to step down collectively. And by doing so, that would be interpreted worldwide as a direct protest against the actions of their Nobel Peace Prize laureate.
2: Dr. Shatil Trunvol, talking with our correspondent, Avishai Artsy. Dr. Trunvol is a professor of peace and conflict studies at Oslo New University College in Norway. We'll have more with our conversation with him and soon Comfort Iro, president and CEO of International Crisis Group. All ahead on Peace Talks Radio right after this break.

0: 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I'm series producer Paul Ingalls. 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Our correspondent, Avishay Artsy, continues his conversation with Dr. Kjetil Trunvoll, who is the professor of peace and conflict studies at Oslo New University College in Norway. He's commented recently about the need for reform in the way that the Nobel Peace Prizes are handed out, particularly since our recent laureate, Prime Minister Abiy Ahmed, has drawn criticism for his role in war in Ethiopia since receiving the Nobel Peace Prize. More now from Avishay Artsy's interview with Dr. Kjetil Trunvoll.
1: Now, Abe was in his first year of office when he received the prize in 2019, and that recalled another controversial prize that was given to former U.S. President Barack Obama in 2009 during his first year as president. Can you recount why that choice was controversial at the time and continued to be afterwards?
2: Yeah, because also Obama had only been in office for about 1 month before the nomination period was closed. And it was way too premature. And the prize to Obama reflects possibly the political positioning of the Nobel Committee and its members. The fact that we saw many in Norway looked upon Obama as countering, so to say, representing the U.S. we want to see. The democratic, the social-oriented young, aspiring, even black politician, countering some of the Republican sentiments, which doesn't really play well in the Norwegian political discourse. And it was premature in a way that Obama, later on in his during his presidency, undertook several controversial conflict engagement. His ramping up of the drone warfare, for instance, which took place under Obama's presidency. So it was later on a lot to criticize his international peace engagement, so to say. Wasn't that rosy and positive as the Nobel Committee wanted it to be?
1: Can you recount some of the other prize recipients that were controversial either at the time that they were given the prize or afterwards when it came out that maybe they weren't working for peace as much as the prize committee hoped they would?
2: Well, the most controversial one, which had been discussed also more recently, was the prize to Aung San Suu Kyi from Myanmar. When the prize was given, it was not that much controversy. She had been in house arrest for years and years, representing the civil opposition to the military junta in Myanmar. But later on, when she was released and became part of the government and head of the government, her government undertook or continued what has been termed then as a genocidal campaign against the Rohingya people of Myanmar, the small minority. That was the first time when that took place, and again, when international criticism were directed towards the committee for keeping quiet on the atrocities undertaken by a former laureate, they were forced to come out and comment upon that in public. But there have been a number of controversial prizes. For instance, the prize to the European Union, which was given not that many years ago. In Norway, that created a lot of negative reaction because Norway is the only country in Europe which have voted twice no to join the European Union. But at the same time, the argument from the committee was that the establishment of the European Union had kept Europe at peace for several decades. And hence, European Union should also be viewed as a peace enforcing community, so to say, in the European context. There are controversial prizes to Middle Eastern politician Yasser Arafat, the head of the Palestinian Liberation Organization, PLO, for instance, in his endeavor together with the Israeli prime ministers to create the peace in Palestine, Israel. Laureates in during the Vietnam War, for instance, were controversial. So there are a number of prizes which have created reactions based on context of war and so-called peace processes. But there are different categories. What is interesting to see is that the committee over the last couple of decades has moved away from the more classic awarding of a peace process or engagement to broadening the definition of what the prize is about or what peace is about. Climate and environmental politics has been awarded. More general freedom of expression and human rights concerns have been awarded. It is a watering out of the more stricter definition of a peace process or disarmament as the Testament of Nobel wanted the prize to be granted on.
1: Right. Yeah. The 2021 recipients were both journalists, and some critics said, well, yeah, certainly freedom of the press is important, but didn't Alfred Nobel create this prize to give to leaders who were working towards disarmament? And what does journalism have to do with that, right? That it's kind of expanded well beyond the initial scope of the prize. Many of the picks are aspirational. These are people often handed the prize for what they hope to accomplish or what they've talked about being able to accomplish or having taken early steps towards peace. But isn't that a good thing? I mean, shouldn't we be trying to get people to work towards peace early on in the process and not only give it in retrospect? I mean, maybe that's one of the powerful things about the Nobel Peace Prize is that it can have a positive impact in the world.
2: Certainly so. And the committee is very clear on that, that there are kind of two different reasonings for granting the prize. One is for kind of accomplishes well done in the past, or for an organization who always do good work, like the 2020 prize to the World Food Program of the UN, for instance. No one can dispute that they are in general doing good work and their objectives are well. And that's a safe kind of prize to give. But then the committee also says that they want to use the prize as an encouragement to continue a peace process or to encourage the parties in the conflict to come together to create peace, which is a much more forward-looking and much more politicized motivation for a prize. On those occasions, we also see that those prizes have been most discussed and have also faced the strongest criticism when the peace process have faltered and failed. So it is a dilemma, obviously, of the committee to constantly keep the prize relevant in today's context. It's a very old prize. It has been given out for 120 years. So it has to renew itself and it has to make itself relevant in every year. So it is a dilemma on then how bold should the committee be and how contemporary, how current should the prize be in order to draw attention to a conflict context or to a particular topic they feel is relevant to the prize itself.
1: We've talked about some of the controversial recipients. Are there overwhelmingly positive recipients, people that have won the prize that you think there's no question that they should have received that prize?
2: In my view, there are a lot of laureates which are not controversial. But that, you know, that's because of my political standing. A laureate, I would say, deserve the prize. Will someone else say wouldn't, you know, shouldn't get the prize? So I don't know. For instance, Jimmy Carter, your own former president in the US, he received the prize in 2002. In many Norwegians' eyes, Jimmy Carter is a true, genuine character who works for the betterment of all people within many sectors of society. And the Carter Center does tremendous good work in various conflict contexts and peace centers. But in the US, for instance, the prize to Jimmy Carter will be more controversial than as seen from Norway or from Europe. So I think this is that's a difficult thing to say that and that laureate is non-contested or non-controversial, because it all depends on your vantage point and on your own political context.
1: But then there are recipients like Martin Luther King Jr. or the Dalai Lama or Malala Yousafzai that it would be hard to find reasons why they should not have received the prize.
2: Certainly so, from my point of view too. Those you mentioned there are all very good laureates. But in China, which is a considerable big demographic size and political actor in the world today, they will have viewpoints that the Dalai Lama might not be the right laureate. So again, this need to be contextualized. But I'm not saying that everything is relative here. But I think the fact that we give this prize from a certain perspective as the five members of the Norwegian Nobel Committee have and their understanding of the world, which is an understanding which is extremely particularistic. It is extremely embedded in our understanding of politics, culture, history, and the worldview as seen from Oslo.
1: Finally, would you say the Nobel Peace Prize has had a mostly positive, negative, or neutral impact in promoting peacemaking around the world?
2: I would certainly say it has it has had a positive impact. It is a very, very important prize as it put focuses on an important topic in general and also on specific issues or areas of concern we all should be working towards to elevate, so to say, be that a conflict context or freedom of expression or a human rights concern in general. It is a positive prize, and I think the committee should be praised for continuously making it relevant, although I can disagree with some of its decisions. In the overall work they do is diligent and thorough, and they are trying to balance many concerns in that whole process. The thing I wanted to see is again reflecting upon the very narrow representation in the committee, all being Norwegians, all coming from the same social strata, all having more or less the same educational background and the same worldview. I would have recommended a much more internationalized committee where you can bring in different perspectives from different cultural and political contexts into the committee, which might have balanced more some of the discussions and some of the laureates being awarded.
0: Dr. Kjetil Trunvoll is a professor of peace and conflict studies at Oslo New University College in Norway and head of the consulting firm Oslo Analytica. 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I'm series producer Paul Ingalls with correspondent Avishay Artsy today. You can find all of our episodes dating back to 2002 at our website too, peacetalksradio.com. Peace is a noble thing to pursue, but achieving and maintaining peace is easier said than done. Peace prizes may reflect the hope for peace more than the reality of it. Dr. Comfort Iro is president and CEO of International Crisis Group and its former Africa program director. She spent her career working on conflict prevention, management, and resolution, which we'll hear more about just ahead. But first, Ms. Iro had this to add to our discussion about peace prizes, including the Nobel Peace Prize.
3: There's a lot of controversy around peace prizes, especially if they don't deliver peace. I think a number of people have become despondent, for example, with things like the Nobel Peace Prize, and ones that are tied to specific political leaders. I mean, there's nothing inherently wrong with the idea. I would argue that peace prizes, for me, are far more about the giver than the recipient, including the Nobel Peace Prize, and that's problematic for numerous reasons. I wouldn't necessarily focus on the Nobel Peace Prize. It's one amongst many. It's the one right at the top of the podium. But these awards, these prizes, venerate people for what they've done, or what they stand for, or what it is that that give us hope that these personalities will do, but that ends up giving recipients a platform that they may not be well equipped to use in the right way, especially if those prizes are given to politicians. Politicians, for example, are still politicians with all the compromise and the inconsistency that that entails. Icons may become politicians. People may have laudable principles on some issues, but not on others. Or those principles may turn out to have been instrumental rather than deeply held. And some people who have contributed greatly to resolving a specific conflict may have little to contribute on others.
1: We've seen well-documented examples of militaristic actions by such prize recipients as Ethiopian Prime Minister Abiy Ahmed and Burmese politician Aung San Suu Kyi. And I think it shows us also that peace may be achieved in the short term, but it's more difficult to maintain peace in the long term. Do you think the Nobel Peace Prize, in fact, did more harm than good in the situation in Ethiopia?
3: The slow train towards war would have happened regardless of the Peace Prize. One may want to argue that there may have been international naivety on those who conferred the Peace Prize on him, assuming that it would change Prime Minister Abiy's character and rule. And at the time, we already saw indications that that would not be the case with Prime Minister Abiy.
1: I'm looking at the Nobel Peace Prize for 2021, and its recipients were both journalists, Maria Ressa and Dmitry Muratov from the Philippines and Russia, respectively. Can you talk about how you view freedom of the press as a precondition for democracy and lasting peace?
3: Of the key indicators that one looks for to see that a country is moving towards instability, repression, or that it's moving towards authoritarian trend, it is that issue about the freedom of the press, the freedom of expression, and the closing of the political space. This, for me, already raises the alarm bells as well, when a country seeks to control the narrative as well. I mean, it already sends a dangerous signal. Also, how far can you control the narrative? There are still other ways in which societies are able to get their message out. And the fact that the Nobel Peace Prize was given to two journalists who fought in the name of freedom of expression, who fought in defense of journalistic freedom, for me already sends out an important message to all leaders that seek to repress, that seek to curtail, and oftentimes arrest people for freedom of expression. This, for me, sends out an important signal that you can attempt to squash, you can attempt to silence, but we will still be able to get the truth out, still be able to get the facts out, and still be able to do our work in different ways.
1: Is there someone that you wish would receive the Nobel Peace Prize?
3: Oh, if you can award civilians, women, children, these are people who are caught in the crossfire of geopolitical artillery. If you can award them, then for me that would speak volumes. These are the people who are caught in the dangers of very high intense violence. You know, how do you support them? You know, in the pursuit of peace, many, many innocent people die as a result. And the Peace Prize needs to highlight the human cost and the sacrifice for countless people. It's global. It's many civilians finding ways in which to supply food and medicine, finding ways in which to harbour people fleeing from the front lines. Those are the people that we need to recognise them. And I don't know that a Peace Prize is enough to do that. I think finding a way in which to end wars is going to be the key to helping us doing that.
0: We're hearing from Dr. Comfort Iro, President and CEO of International Crisis Group. And Avishai Artsy's conversation with her will continue right after this short break.

0: It's Peace Talks Radio, the radio series and podcast on peacemaking and nonviolent conflict resolution. I'm series producer Paul Ingalls, today with correspondent Avishai Artsy, who now continues his conversation with Dr. Comfort Iro, president and CEO of International Crisis Group.
1: The International Crisis Group, which you now lead, has a mission of preventing wars and ending deadly conflict by offering analysis, recommendations, and advocacy. And the mission statement includes that the crisis group sounds the alarm to prevent deadly conflict. But does the world listen when that alarm is sounded? You know, the ICG warned that the Tigray war was coming, but diplomats and the media doubted it. So even when you can see the likelihood of war coming, how do you convince people of something that they're not willing to see?
2: So one of the big challenges, you know, for crisis group, and that we've noticed and we continue to raise, is that gap between early warning and then early action as well. We've always said that we've got to find a way in which to seize the moment, that wars can be prevented, they can be mitigated early. Now, if there's a clearly crafted political and sort of diplomatic engagement as well. And oftentimes that has become more difficult because we are living in an increasingly polarized international community where regional geopolitical rivalries have weakened diplomacy. We're seeing it today, for example, in relation to Ukraine. We saw it in the past over in relation to Syria, and we're seeing it ongoing today in relation to the South China Sea. So we do need to find, and we still need to find a way in which to carefully weave a framework of diplomacy and continue to create that political space for crisis management, you know, to avert or mitigate looming conflicts as well. But that the challenge really is between the early warning and the significant early warning, and then getting the appropriate early action to avoid the Ukrainians, to avoid the Syrians, to avoid what we're seeing right now playing out in the international arena. It's true that it's a struggle to focus on conflict prevention. It's true that, you know, there's a lot of focus instead on the symptoms as opposed to the cause. But it's also true that there are good examples when conflict prevention or preventative diplomacy is given a chance that you can get the right results as well.
1: You just spoke of the importance of preventative diplomacy. Anne Applebaum recently wrote in The Atlantic that, quote, the new breed of autocrats, whether in Russia, China, Venezuela, or Iran, aren't interested in treaties and documents. They only respect hard power. So in such cases, are the old rules of diplomacy still useful, or do you need to focus on economic tools like freezing bank accounts or cutting off gas exports, things like that?
2: Well, I mean, right now we're talking in the context where we've seen the most maximalist of sanctions being imposed, for example, on Russia, on Putin specifically in relation to Ukraine. So this is war by other means in a sense as well. This is a rare moment in international relations in terms of interstate conflict as well. You know, I agree with Anne Applebaum's own assertions. In a sense, this isn't the age of autocracy, but it's not new, right? We've dealt with previous authoritarian leaders. What is often interesting is that those authoritarian leaders also want to engage in these international platforms. So while they may criticize multilateralism, while they may criticize all these processes, they also continue to engage in these processes and use them to assert their own sort of position, to justify their own position, or to put their case forward. We saw it, for example, with the Russian permanent representative in the UN and the Security Council, how they used that chamber to articulate their position, but also to find allies in their company as well. So I think one of the significant developments also that has emerged out of Ukraine is just the rapid unity that we're seeing. Large parts of the world have become unified because of the horror of the brazenness in which Moscow has rolled its tanks to the borders and into parts of Ukraine. That itself has generated a level of defiance in reaction to that as well. And who knows what's going to happen next, but I don't think we should ignore this important moment that we've also managed to achieve some degree of unity or consensus about what this means.
1: As we speak, the world's attention is focused on Ukraine, but we all know that some wars get more attention than others. You know, Russia's invasion of Ukraine has captured the West's attention in a way that other recent wars, like those in Yemen or Ethiopia, simply haven't. So why is that, in your view, and is there a way to change that?
2: No, I mean, you're right. I mean, and exactly, and this is one of the reasons I think you also had some countries who abstained instead or struck a more neutral tone instead in relation to Ukraine, because there was that concern of double standards. There was that concern also that because this was a European conflict, that it somehow mattered more. I mean, I think we at Crisis Group have been very clear that the reason why Crisis Group exists is to continue to throw the spotlight on those forgotten conflicts, those unknown conflicts, those countries that may appear to lack the same strategic importance as the Ukraine. So, for example, you're right to mention Yemen. Yemen's war faded from the headlines, for example, in 2021, but it remains devastating. And, you know, it could get worse this year. The same with Ethiopia. But the reality also is that there's a limit to what diplomats can absorb. There are so many files, for example, on the desk of the United Nations Security Council. And what we've seen is that oftentimes there's a limited capacity to what a lot of the world leaders can absorb. And our job is to continue to throw a spotlight, to warn, and to make sure that we don't lose sight of these crises.
1: If I could ask maybe a more personal question about your interest in this topic, Dr. Iroh, you were born in London and raised in post-Civil War Nigeria, and you've been working in the field of conflict resolution your whole career. You were appointed Crisis Group's president and CEO in December 2021. So you believe that peace is possible, that conflicts can be resolved. Are you still as certain of that as you were when you began your career, and what keeps you working towards that goal?
2: Oh, I absolutely believe it. That's why I came to Crisis Group, because I do see opportunities for peace. I mean, our mission, our byline, preventing war, shaping peace, I fundamentally believe in that. It's always about finding the right moment in which to, you know, not only just sound the alarm, but to knit together very carefully policy messages that aims to sort of nudge international opinion. It takes time. It requires you to be patient. It requires you to be very strategic. It requires you to talk to all sorts of people, some people that you do not want to talk to. It requires you to mobilize various actors, political, media, other activists, to not only warn early, but to take action. And even once crisis has broken up as well, is continuing to look for ways in which to keep the door to diplomacy open. And I fundamentally believe in that. If we didn't, Crisis Group wouldn't exist. And despite the horrors of today, and despite what we see in the headlines, for example, in relation to Ukraine, we can point to other places. I mean, look at Colombia and the peace deal that we struck there in 2016 with the FARC. Look at Liberia, where I had my very first peacekeeping mission in Liberia. Look at Sierra Leone. These were countries that at the time were knee-deep in civil war and crisis. So there are opportunities, and we exist to find those opportunities. And I think it's an important mission that we've got at Crisis Group.
1: You know, I recently read an editorial by the historian Yuval Noah Hariri in The Economist, where he asked kind of a fundamental question: is change possible? He said, can humans change the way they behave, or does history repeat itself endlessly, with humans forever condemned to reenact past

0: in our social contract as well. But at the same time, we also see the peaceful coexistence. I mean, we see more and more crisis, but we also see generations who want change. You know, a very youthful generation getting on the streets protesting for change, and some of them doing it peacefully as well. So I wouldn't say there was an inevitability of war, and I wouldn't say that peace is often hard to attain. But of course, the path to peace is often long, hard, and dangerous. But it does require people who have a real understanding of the psychology of the conflict actors, who understand the dilemmas, and who are able to think of creative and innovative ways in which to balance the different compromises and the different demands of various actors as well.
1: I'd like to ask you a question about climate change, because as we look around the world and we see these wars raging across the globe, there's this looming threat of a climate crisis that is threatening an extinction level event. Can you fight against war and climate change at the same time? Do you need peace in order to unite global powers against a threat this large?
0: Yeah, for me, of all the crises that we face, of all the terrible human toll, the displacement, the bleakness of the world, I think the most significant one for me is the climate change. I see that as the mega trend alongside the pandemic as well. I mean, it's still hard to say what the direct link is between, for example, climate change and conflict, but we do see the immediate impact. So the most destabilizing impact, for example, will be the impact of population movement over the next 5 to 10 years. And the reason why Crisis Group now has inserted climate change into its own conflicts to watch is because we see the relationship between water scarcity, resource competition, and political instability, how climate change is impacting that, and they are also impacting climate change. We have taken on this work because it's an existential crisis.
1: In addition to the traditional risks that ICG looks at, there are also these emerging risks like cyber or remote warfare, food insecurity, or public health as they relate to conflict dynamics. What are the risks that we're not thinking enough about?
0: You talked about climate change. The other issue that I think that we need to look at is digital technology. You know, you've seen the role of Facebook, of Twitter, you know, of WhatsApp. These are already sort of defining and redefining the conflict landscape. We're seeing the net effect of how new technologies or new technological advancement in warfare is enhancing or changing or impacting battlefield dynamics. So we saw how the use of drones, when they were inserted into Nagorno-Karabakh, for example, or Ethiopia, or even in Libya, how that altered battlefield dynamics. So, and we've seen how these various new innovations can enable or foment unrest. They can be used increasingly, and we do see them used by leaders to suppress dissent, to wage war. And we've also seen how they're creating new security challenges. And they also further polarize already polarized societies as well, especially in terms of social media. I mean, already we had the traditional use of radio, for example. We saw how that was misused in the context of the Rwandan genocide, for example, or even in the post-election violence in Kenya, how hate speech and how the radio became the oracle for spouting out some very polarizing language. So it's not that it's new, but in terms of the future of conflict, we really have to be paying more and more attention increasingly to how these new weapons contribute to waging war and suppressing dissent and fueling more instability.
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0: 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Nola Daves Moses is our executive director. Ali Adelman composed and performs our theme music. 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
4: 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Hi, I'm Baruch, host of the show. Thank you for tuning in. Really glad you're here. We've got a wonderful guest with a wonderful new record. Just the music is great. You're going to love it. But before we meet them, I have a few words to say. I saw a clip from the Epstein files this week describing a scene where Donald Trump forced a 13-year-old girl to perform an oral sex act on him. When she bit him, he beat her up. I wonder where she is today. Why is he not in chains in a dungeon somewhere? In addition to the whole Putin revenge on the U.S. by having his servant Donald decimate the country thing, which is very real, and we are seeing it every day getting worse and worse with more people sick and dying because of the Trump regime's policies and procedures. But besides all of that, let's talk about perversion. Let's talk about a megalomaniac, a giant 2-year-old malignant narcissist who is clearly on the record for having raped and beaten and killed children. It's all in the Epstein files. They've redacted a lot of it, but a lot of it leaked out and it isn't redacted, and you can find it if you look for it. They're still hiding a lot, and there are all these distractions that people are focusing on because the three-ring circus distraction machine is still working. But let's be really clear. Donald Trump is a pedophile, a murderer, a rapist, in addition to being a fraud and a thief, a con man and a traitor. So these things just have to be said. That was the circus. Here's the bread. The food supply in the United States is being sabotaged. The regime has removed all kinds of regulatory processes and inspections and gotten rid of rules, and we're already seeing the results with tens of thousands of people sick and some people dying from the tainted lettuce. This is not going to be the last such incident, mark my words. Poisoning the food supply, even with something that most people can survive, does cull out some of the infirm and elderly. And that is the point. That's what the regime is doing on purpose. There has never been a better time to become a gardener, if you aren't one already. Growing your own food is fun, it's less expensive than shopping in the long run, you know what's in your food, and really, it's what humans have been doing for a long, long time. This business of supermarkets and centralized food production is really quite recent, and as we see, it can be used as a weapon. So become a gardener, learn permaculture, reclaim the power to nourish yourself and your family and your neighbors. Okay, moving away from the absurd mundane and into the metaphysical, you know, every episode I give this word for the week at the end of the show. And I wonder, how does that sit with folks? Is that useful? Is that an exercise that you're getting something from? I'd love to know. Email me, baruch@paradigms.life. Also, I still have some baseball caps to give away, so email me and ask for one. Tell me where you are, your mailing address, where you listen to Paradigms, and I will send you a baseball cap. I've only got a few left, folks. Okay, well, that wasn't really all that metaphysical, but my guest in this week's episode makes musical magic. So let's meet them right now. Federico Forte, the leader and inspiration behind the group Federico 7. Welcome to Paradigms.
5: Thank you so much. I'm glad to be here. Looking forward to the conversation.
4: Me too. I have been listening to your new record, Brasileiro, and really loving it. It's so beautiful. It's beautiful musically, and it's beautiful messages. Really powerful. Just want to know more about you and your inspirations. Have some questions I'll get to down the line. But how did you get into music? What's your story?
5: Yeah, always an interesting question. Recently, I traveled 2 years ago back to Brazil because it was about time after the pandemic and many things. So it had been about almost a decade since I had returned to Brazil. You know, life gets in the way. We are doing many things and et cetera, trying to buy houses and trying to have a living. But when I went back and saw my aunts and uncles, they started to remind me of certain things that I kind of had forgotten. For example, when I was 3-4 years old, I was a very shy little boy in living between the city of São Paulo, where my mom, a single mom, you know, like a wonderful woman, she gave me the world, really, my mom, living in the big city and so forth. But then on the weekends or in the holidays, we would go to the countryside in the state of Paraná called Londrina. The city Londrina means little London. And the reason why is because there were some British engineers that were helping with the rail station and the foundation of rail throughout that area of Brazil. So anyway, so I am, my family and my heart comes from that different areas of Brazil. And when I was 3 or 4 years old, traveling between those places, I was a very shy little boy, but apparently I would have these spurts where out of the blue, I would jump. My uncle told me that was this 5-foot wall. You would climb the wall and it was between the house and the street, a busy street, and you would give performances for these people. So I would perform this singer from Brazil, a pop singer. You know, so I would do this very naturally, innocently, as a kid who was a quiet boy who didn't speak much, but every once in a while, I would just apparently give a performance and people would stop in the street to see this 4-year-old singing and dancing. That was my first performances then, very impromptu. Now, as an adult, as I was there traveling, listening to the stories, I reflected a little bit to me, like, what was about that experience when I was a kid? And I think that the awareness at a very young age of the transformational power of the arts, that's the thing here to the heart of your question. You know, I think at a very early age, like seeing how people, all of a sudden, you know, nobody would kind of care about my little world, but all of a sudden people are stopping and, you know, what is this and et cetera. And then understanding that the arts have this power, you know, to elevate the dialogue or to call the attention to something. That was the beginning. Now with music, another point, that was one point, very natural. Later at age 13, 14, a teacher, always a teacher, so shout out to all the teachers that may run into this conversation, a lot of respect. So a teacher helped me to understand that, hey, there's nothing wrong with writing poetry. It's a cool thing. There's a lot of freedom for you to write poetry. and actually got me into some poetry events and so forth. And at the same time that I had this teacher and was discovering Portuguese poetry and Portugal has a tradition of epic poems and the navigators and this and this and that. And then you contrast that with the oral tradition of West Africa and Brazil. So you have an interesting interplay of words and traditions. And all of that was going on, like, I had a teacher that was telling me, hey, you know, like, for your awkward teenage feelings, maybe you can vent here, you know? And at the same time, that coincided in a time with Brazil, that Brazil was in the last years of the military dictatorship and pushing towards democracy. And the rock bands and the rock festivals were escape valve. And so I was seeing on TV the first Rock in Rio, for example. And also there, oh my gosh, a band like Queen, and I will see Freddie Mercury just on the stage. And that was another moment in my life that I was like, wow, that is something to this transformational power of the arts here, because I am completely transfixed by some of these artists that I would for the first time see on a big stage on TV. So then I was like, okay, maybe with this poetry thing, I could make some music. And then, you know, high school had several friends and so forth. So that was the beginning. But I think a lot of things go to it. But I didn't come from a musical family in the sense that there were career musicians or career artists in my family. My mom and one of my uncles, Arnobi, they very much are artists. But we came from, you know, working class, didn't have a lot of time to or privileges to follow that artistic vein. So I feel like I carry this, I don't see it as a weight. I see it as a blessing. I carry some of their dreams and aspirations to be able to even do this, right? To be able to release an album. Oh my gosh.
6: I love it. Your inspirations carry you. I mean, isn't this the best thing a human can do, is to be carried by, really, it's divine inspiration. And, you know, it's beautiful. It's a good thing.
5: Yeah, it's a great thing.
6: I'm talking with Frederico Seven about his new album, Brasileiro. Great guy, great music. Let's hear something from the album now. This is the first track, O Infinito e Logo Ali. 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

0: All right, that's the first track from the new album by Frederico Seven, Brasileiro, O Infinito e Logo Ali. All right, here is the next part of my conversation with Frederico. On your website, it says about this album, Rooted in Soul, Drenched in Saudade, which is a very wonderful Portuguese word that means sort of a longing, a sadness, a missing. So what is yours?
1: Saudade, yes. There is a perpetual state for me. My saudade, I have a saudade of my daughters because we don't live together and I miss them very often. I have saudade of, a continuous saudade of some things of my land, the story of an immigrant, right? I very much made a choice to be an immigrant, to see the world and to be in the world. But there is a relationship that you develop with saudade, you know, and I think that is the sweetness of longing, you know, saudade, like it's hard to long and there's so much sadness. But then when you find that sweetness because, oh, you get a phone call that carries you, you get whatever. Maybe you go to a restaurant and they cook you the Brazilian food that your mom used to cook. So I have saudade of my daughters, of my land, of my mother that passed away in 2023. And, you know, many of us in around my age, you know, it's a natural thing. Many of us, you know, part of life, we are losing loved ones and dear ones. And as we age, you know, to have this pantheon of friends and of loved ones, so I have saudade for all of them.
0: You know, I think especially in more technologized societies, we're taught to avoid those feelings. We're taught, you know, you should be happy all the time. And if you're not, then something might be wrong with you. And the reality of the human condition is that it's everything. It is. And saudade is such a great word because we all have it. Everyone feels loss. Everyone has a longing for connection, for belonging, for home, for whatever it is, you know, and it's always been part of the human story. And if we can accept that that's part of being human, then we're not going to do crazy things to try to get rid of it.
1: Mm-hmm.
0: You know, and I think a lot of the extremism we see, whether it's religious or economic or ideological in any way, is an attempt for people to control their distress.
1: Yeah.
0: Which, you know, really, you just have to embrace it, let it move through you and go on with life. But I think there are people who are very stuck. I think greed is a manifestation of that, you know. So the songs on this record, to bring it around to that, are all about these very human experiences. Like I said before, the music is really beautiful, but the messaging is really potent. So I invite you to talk about the songs, talk about what you're telling us and where it's coming from for you, what it means to you.
1: Well, first of all, thank you. In 2026, to put a full album in the world, or from the vantage point of being an independent artist that, you know, oh, I have, you know, I have my family duties, I have my day job, and I have my calling, my vocation, which is to make this music and to make it all work. The hustle and bustle of things, and to go back to what we were talking about, of not celebrating certain things, deciding to put an album out there in the world in 2026 with all the technology and how fast the attention span and et cetera. I'm really doing this for myself. So that's, you know, because if I were to be thinking about, oh my gosh, I have some great songs, I have some cool catchy melodies and this, et cetera, maybe I would approach from a vantage point, but it is, you know, a narrative of lived poetry. That's what I was trying to get to. I am so close sometimes to these songs that it's even hard for me to get that proper appreciation because it is really lived poetry in the sense that I have suffered and smiled for each one of these songs. To borrow a song from Fela Kuti, Nigeria has a song, Suffering and Smiling. So I have suffered and smiled through each one of these songs. And I would say that each one of the songs for me is an incantation. I was thinking about that. I think overall in my work, they are incantations, things that I am almost reflecting, meditating on certain things and maybe putting things out there, that I want to see is the idea that words really are magic.
0: Invocation.
1: Yeah, not necessarily mantras, but invocations. So I'm thinking about not something that I thought much about, but something that when I reflect upon, and as I get these questions from great people like you, that's what comes to me. Oh, there are invocations, and some of these songs I've had around for a period of 20 years or 12 years or 8 years, and they were just not finding their homes in the bands or projects that I had. So I was just like, okay, no, this song's very much part of my experience, but I'm going to hold on until there is a body of, you know, this body of work that I'm putting now. Finally, it was finally time. I sat down to think a little bit about that when I was putting the order of the songs together, something that for me is always fun. I'm a romantic about albums. So many albums that we have in the past are we're like, wow, you see how it starts this way, and then it goes to the middle, and then the end. For each of the songs, as I was listening to them, I identified a card of the tarot, because the tarot is such a wonderful way to tell stories, to visualize stories, and I love iconography. And once I assigned a major arcana card to each of the songs, then the story just kind of emerged to me. You know, it just like, okay, this is the sequence of the songs, because this is the journey in some ways that I have.
0: I get it.
1: Aleister Crowley deck.
0: Yes.
1: There you go. And then it became visible to me. The invisible became visible. So for the first song, We Infinito Logo Ali, that is a newer song I wrote maybe 2 years ago. You know, I don't know where did it come from, that song, but it was the right time, the right moment. And for me, it's almost, wow, imagine some of those sci-fi movies of 120 years ago that, oh, the alienscape is right outside your house. They are here. There's no time to even grab your passport. We're going, you know, like, so that's how that song starts. And as an example, I'm using that song as an example. When I assigned the different tarot cards, it was like, oh, duh, that's the first song, because I identified that song with the sun card of the tarot. And there is even a verse in the song. Se eu sou criança desse sol, cavalgo entre girassóis e meu cavalo branco. If I am a child of the sun, I am riding on my white horse through the sunflower fields, you know. I'm literally describing the sun card of the tarot in that song. So life, you know, basically, I think the album captures the name of the album, Brasileiro, which is a play of a verb, you know, to brasileirar, to get Brazilianized. But it is really, after being an immigrant for so many years, and then for me has been about integration. I carry what I am anywhere I am. I don't have to necessarily explain all of the factors that make me what I am, in, you know, genetically and et cetera, et cetera. And in 2019, I had my first album with Federico 7. Was called Exotico Americano. And that album was all the immigrant experience and how I see the Americas. And maybe there was a thesis, not for lack of a better word, but like maybe there was like, oh, you know, I'm saying something. There is a banner song and an anthem. And here, maybe Brasileiro, the song number 5, maybe still is some kind of an anthem, but it is doesn't have a thesis. It's really about integration. So I'm using these 12 songs to really as a channel of personal integration. And that's part of the reason why I asked my wife to do the artwork, because we have been suffering and going through the same things as, you know, it's not because, oh, I'm going to make any favors for my wife. No, it's because we have witnessed together a number of things in parallel paths, never on each other's path, but always parallel. And she found healing through her losses, through art, and she doesn't show her art to anybody. This is the first time that she shows her art publicly.
0: We'll be back with more conversation. It just gets more interesting, but here are a couple of tracks from Brasileiro, starting out with Learning to Live Without You, and then we'll hear the title track. Here we go.

0: Zil, zil, zil. That's the title track from Frederico Seven's new album, Brasileiro. Before that, we heard Learning to Live Without You. Here's the next part of my conversation with Frederico. You're listening to Paradigms from WGRNLP. The art on the record is beautiful.
1: Ah, thank you. Vivian will be happy to know that.
0: Oh, tell her. I said it's gorgeous, and it's obviously there's all kinds of symbolism in there and elements from different aspects of life and meaning. All those tarot cards are actually in these images.
1: Oh, yes. To tie it to your previous question, between art and song, she went through a lot of the iconography of the songs, of the lyrics. So once I asked her, so she was like, oh, you have a song called Guava Tree, number 11. Oh, and then in the song Brasileiro, there is one moment that I talk about a pantera.
0: The hummingbird.
1: Everything that you see, that's why there is a desert on the other side. She wasn't planning on doing a second. So it ties back to the songs and to the stories. And she cleverly thought something about my trajectory as an artist, having lived in Brazil, Mexico, and Austin, which is like a portal. Frederico, you are a portal for your friends, for your family, or for people that want to interact with, that come to the show, because coming to your show, yes, there is great music, but hopefully there is a little bit of storytelling of something. So she captured that. So that's a wonderful thing of collaboration with other artists. For everybody listening, sometimes another artist can make you see things about your practice that you didn't before.
0: Oh, yeah. I mean, we're all mirrors for each other, right? In different ways. It's beautiful. So when you do a performance, when you do an evening, what happens in the room? And what I mean by that is, what do you feel with the people? What is the felt experience when you share this music with people and your stories?
1: First of all, I'm looking forward to this new season. For me, starting now, having the songs and releasing the songs has given me it's a new alignment of the instrumentation, is a new alignment of the dynamics. And because of that, I am looking for places that the music will find home, listening rooms or nature, small theaters, small colleges, etc. Because I think that, and festivals as well. I think festivals, people still go to festivals to listen, right? And I say that because here in Austin, I have for years done cultural events. At first, I was doing those events really out, trying to have a platform for myself because we are a niche within a niche. Brazilian music, sometimes folks in the Latin music world is like, oh, you guys are not Latin. And then world music's like, yeah, world music, but you guys are Brazil. So it's an interesting, lovely, wonderful niche. I started to do these events and paying attention and giving something for the community. And the community wants to dance and wants to see themselves reflected and sing along. So I have a band in town called Zazueira All Stars. Zazueira is a song by Jorge Bain. But that is a dance band that will replicate Brazilian music, dance music from the 70s and a little bit of Seu Jorge and other Brazilian music that kind of sounds with funk, American funk, and so on, Brazilian music. So in those rooms, it's about the joy and the experience, and I kind of let myself go. However, I'm differentiating the two experiences of when I step when I step with the full band to do this dance music, I'm stepping more into that entertainer, into that 3-4-year-old that was jumping into the walls and doing that thing. But I'm looking forward to this, the storytelling part. I'm looking forward to talk about the tarot and to talk about my roots. And I believe that Brasileiro, I think this album lends itself to that, you know? So more of a griot, maybe, more of a storyteller's. And the songs already tell us a story. No need to also to talk too much. But I think to give some context to the songs here and there, I think people want to be invited in.
0: You're growing into a more magical space with it, it sounds like.
1: Oh, that's awesome.
0: We'll be back to finish up this conversation with a whole lot more interesting talk, but here are a couple more tracks from Brasileiro. This one's called Selvagem.

0: Forest, Frederico Seven, from the new album Brasileiro, and before that, Selva Gem. All right, here is the final part of my conversation with Frederico. I love it, all the things you're bringing together. I mean, the obvious, the music, the language, the poetry, the stories, but I love it that the tarot is part of your practice and is, in fact, part of the music. I mean, how cool is that? Because we're very engaged with the physical world, but the metaphysical is always present and is something that if we choose to relate with, it is expansive for consciousness. And that's what makes all kinds of amazing things possible, right?
1: Oh, yes. No, I see in each of the songs, I think, some common qualities. What you just said makes me think of this. Oh, maybe there are some common qualities in all of the 12 songs. One of them may be quite alchemical, as above, so below. So that in the everyday little things of life, there is the sacred. And also, don't get so high up in your horse that you think that if just because you had a great mystical experience or idea one day that you were the big shot, because you're not. You know, right. Everybody's poop stinks. So I think that a little bit of that is, it's in all of the songs.
0: What you just said is so important. We are all those magical beings. It's not, oh, this person had this amazing experience and I look up to them for it. Well, have your own. Notice your own, because that's one of the gifts of being human. I mean, there's a lot of hard things about being human, but there's some really good stuff, you know, and one of the really good things is I think we are all capable of that transpersonal, transcendent connectedness.
1: Yes, we are. And to do that with that a little bit of the acknowledgement of that saudade, I think that's what the album is about. Because, of course, I was raised in this beautiful jungles and forests that I just took it for granted as a kid, that from São Paulo, the big city. Yes, it can be oppressive, but it's not that hard to drive 30, 45 minutes or to get a bus for 30, 45 minutes and you are into the beach. And then in the coast, there is this kind of democracy because everybody's wearing a swimsuit. You don't know who's a billionaire or who's not. And now those memories, and then maybe now fast forward to today and I'm like, wow, you know, like something special in that emotional intelligence of relating in this moment that we are living globally. I think that Brazil is a country, every single country, there's so many issues. Historically, Brazil's the received 5 times more enslaved Africans than the United States. 5 times. So like, and then Brazil was the last country in the Americas where slavery was made illegal. And then even after that, you know, so it was so ingrained into the operation of that extractivist country. And we are still in the shackles of that and liberating from that a lot. There has been a lot of positive movement, as well. But with all of that pain, came a lot of resilience and it's not a coincidence that what is the greatest carnival on earth? Brazil. Oh, when you think of Brazil, you think of this exuberance, and that exuberance lived side by side with a very difficult economic reality. And it's part of the reason that is so exuberant, because all right, life is, like you were saying, Baruch, life is hard, but there's some things about life, like you can become a magician, a princess, you know, like for 3 days of the year. And then, wow, the rhythms that are created are amazing. These rhythms are languages on themselves. And that's another part of the album, musically. It was very important to me that I paired up with a friend and a musician, Luis Coutinho. He is a percussionist from Brazil. He's an encyclopedia of West African and Afro-Brazilian rhythms, playing percussion. So the first step of production of the songs was one weekend, just me and Coutinho, just me and the percussionist. We went into the studio. here outside of Austin, Texas, with my friend Beto Martinez, who's a very wonderful person, a great producer. And so it was just the two of us, and we played through all of the songs. Because at the hearth of, well, for many reasons. One, maybe operationally, and you roll with the boat that you're given, you know, in terms of making things happen, and it took years to get here, etc. But that relationship between my acoustic guitar and the hand percussion with my voice was like, okay, this is the hearth of the album. And everything from here, we can build everything out from here. And just to tie it in a cohesive idea, because this rhythmic knowledge, this rhythmic intelligence, for me is very much part of what we're talking about, the metaphysical and talking about the storytelling. So it was important for me, let me collaborate with a percussionist that fully understands the songs and these rhythms. And if that's taken care of, then we can fill in the blanks. Mm-hmm. From there.
0: Yeah. That's so cool, because that's the heart of each track, is you and the drum and the guitar. I love that. And then you bring in, it's wonderful. It's musically beautiful, lyrically powerful, and clearly so much heart coming through your own journey that you're sharing with us. And, you know, the other thing about art is it's universal. So someone can listen to those songs, and that may be your story, but then we make it our own story, and that helps us to process our lives. And so it's really a living thing. It's not just a static, here's something you listen to. It goes in, it changes us.
1: Well, that's all the music that we loved when we got into music, right? Whatever age we were, that's the music that we loved, you know? So to hear that is really special. I appreciate that. And, 9 of the songs are in Portuguese and 3 of the songs are in English. So in my experience here, I was doing this for my healing, for my integration, but, I was hopeful and am hopeful that, even in the songs that you may not understand the words, even though I will be publishing the translations on the website, we are working on all of the things, because now in the month of August is when in August 2026, on the 19th, that's when, we'll have it all out there. I'll have the lyrics on my website and everything posted. There is some things that are universal. Another element of the record that I think really helps to drive the emotions is my collaboration with Pedro Dom. Pedro Dom was the arranger for strings and the horns and flutes. So all of the orchestral, it was a big learning curve for me, my first time to work with that. I very much wanted to do that, but it was my first time to really work with strings and with orchestral arrangements. And I believe that they bring out a guttural feeling that even if you don't know the words, you know what I'm talking about.
0: Yeah, you can rest in the song with all of that, those layers of sound. But I want to say, with that orchestral music, with the strings and all that, it still feels very much like you're in a room with a group of musicians. It doesn't feel like this big, abstract, orchestrated thing that is impersonal and so large. It still feels very, the music feels very personal.
1: That's another nod to Pedro, because when you find the collaborators, the artists, the musicians that are there to serve the muse, to serve the song, it's so sweet. It's like a Rumi poem, you know, because everything becomes easier and more effortless. And overall, of course, this music's not easy it's not always easy music, even though some songs are 2 or 3 chord songs, but, you know, there's orchestrations and rhythms. And so I'm not trying to say that it was all easy to get accomplished. We had to think about how we were putting together, and a lot of hours went into it. But the communication flowed very easily, because it was just understood. Everybody is serving what the song needs. So Pedro, he didn't stack a bunch of notes just to say that he can. No. You know, when I first received his arrangements, some songs I was like, oh, that's it. Just a little bit of flute and that's kind of restraint, you know? And for example, for the first, second song, but now I'm like, yeah, no, that's perfect. It doesn't need anything.
0: No, it really is perfect. It's beautiful.
1: Reinforce that human stories that we all go through, from romantic love and lust and from loss, is the whole arc. And trying to, you know, putting sacrifice into things. There's a song called 40 Days, 40 Nights that, you know, you have to put the effort to get somewhere. So it's really a life lived in poetry in this album. Very special. I'm just excited to share with everybody that is listening. And Baruch, I just want to thank you for your time. Really, you had great questions. And

your music and listen to this entire record, which I highly recommend. Federico, thank you so much. Folks, I hope you'll also visit the Paradigms website at paradigms.life. Check out everything that's there. Do a search for the word permaculture at the website. See what comes up. I think you'll find some resources that might help you start being a gardener if you'd like to. All right. We are going to close out the show with one more track from Brasileiro. It's the last song on the album, Dilemas de May. And the word for the week is magic. Look for it. Feel it. Be it. And if magic is something you don't feel connected to, remember maybe when you were a child, you did believe in magic. One definition for magic is the ability to change consciousness at will. So, Baruch signing off. For this episode of Paradigms, we'll be back next time with more inspiring people and more magic. Until then, be magical and be well.

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4: 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A little foggy out there. Not pea soup, but enough to cause a little bit of trouble. We'll see what looks like when the sun comes up, which will be happening. Well, it is up now. It's 6 o'clock. Comes up around 7:40 or 5:45. So. Anyhow, I'm John. You can call me Vern. Tuesday or Thursday, August 20th, Morning Maine. Here's National Native News.
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7: This is National Native News. I'm Jill Freitas. Residents of the Eastern Interior community of Tok are being ordered to evacuate their homes after a wildfire broke out Monday morning. What officials are calling the Muckluck Fire was reported shortly before noon in the backyard of a residence on the Alaska Highway near milepost 1316. As of Monday evening, it had grown to over 1,500 acres and was spreading to the east and northeast. Sam Harrell, a spokesperson for the Alaska Division of Forestry and Fire Protection, said hot, dry, and windy weather have made the situation dangerous. He said in a brief phone interview that state troopers and firefighters are going door to door in the area north of the Alaska Highway, asking people to leave. Go evacuations are underway for Sundog Trail to Midnight Sun Drive. Residents in that area are being asked to evacuate to the local Mushers Hall and to the Tok School. Pets are being accepted in both locations. Officials have also cautioned people in the area to avoid downed power lines. Harrell also said a helitack team from Fairbanks has been dispatched to the fire, as well as fire engines from as far away as Matsu and Kenai. He was not able to confirm if or how many structures have burned. Dogs have long been banned in the Pribilof Islands under a rule imposed by the federal government to protect the world's largest concentration of northern fur seals, but that's set to change. The Alaska Beacon reports that under a new interim rule enacted by the National Oceanic and Atmospheric Administration, dogs may be brought to the islands, but only for the specific purpose of hunting for rats. Dogs allowed on St. Paul Island or any other part of the archipelago must be trained and certified to detect and catch rats, and their stays are limited to 180 days. The Pribilofs have managed to stay rat-free even as other Alaska islands and coastal areas have become infested with rodents. The new NOAA rule is intended to keep it that way. Rats are not native to any part of Alaska, but have been introduced by ships over time. They have infested several coastal regions and become one of the most destructive invasive species in the state. There have been instances of rat sightings on St. Paul over the years, but most were caught immediately in traps set up at the harbor. One rat escaped that gauntlet in 2018 and was found dead 10 months later. The new rule went into effect on August 6th. Mining companies are setting their sights on two national monuments in Utah. KNAU's Chris Clements reports the monuments were slashed by President Trump last month, opening them up to new mining claims.
8: Seven mining claims were filed in Bears Ears National Monument a day after Trump announced the cuts, with two filed in Grand Staircase Escalante National Monument less than a month after that. Autumn Gillard is a member of the Paiute Indian Tribe of Utah.
9: It's just very unfortunate that our public lands and Native American ancestral homelands are being put up so quickly on the chopping block.
8: She worries if the claims one day become mines, they'll hurt a unique landscape that's home to thousands of cultural sites. But Brian Summers of the Utah Mining Association says he's confident any mining would be responsible.
10: We can develop our minerals in a way that respects the environment.
8: And he says mining the monuments for minerals like uranium could help reduce dependence on foreign adversaries. It's unclear if the U.S. Bureau of Land Management will approve the claims, since Trump's executive orders only allow them after September 11th. For KNAU, I'm Chris Clements in Flagstaff.
7: And I'm Jill Freitas.

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4: And a good morning to you. Thanks for joining me here at Community Radio. It is Thursday, August the 20th. And I'm John. You can call me Vern. Happy to be here. Oh, I can hardly see across the road over there. It's kind of foggy. And I guess that's what you get when it's 64 degrees and August weather is, a little humidity, a little warm meeting the cold, and it gets foggy. Today says areas of dense fog. This is a forecast for Bar Harbor, Hancock County, Bar Harbor Airport. So inland could be a little different, but areas of dense fog before 9, otherwise partly sunny with a high of 83 degrees, which is still summer-like, light southwest wind. Tonight, cloudy during the evening, then gradual clearing with a low of 58. And tomorrow, sunny with a high of 82, north wind around 5 miles an hour. I believe the humidity is going to go down, and tomorrow's going to be just about perfect. Friday night, partly cloudy, low of 55. Saturday, chances of showers mainly after 3, but partly sunny and a high of 75 before that. Light east wind becoming southeast in the morning. Winds could gust as high as 20 miles an hour. Saturday night showers, possibly a thunderstorm, and there's a 90% chance of precipitation on Saturday night, maybe a half to three quarters of an inch, which is, we need rain. So Sunday has showers likely with thunderstorms possible after 2, so it doesn't look like the best weekend. 60% chance of precipitation on Sunday and Sunday night. And then back to just a slight chance of showers and thunderstorms on Monday with a partly sunny and a high of 79. And that's only a 20% chance, and sunny and 78 on Tuesday and sunny and 80 on Wednesday. Now we have the marine forecast for Penobscot Bay. Northwest winds 5 knots, becoming south around 5 knots this afternoon. Seas around 2 feet and areas of fog until late afternoon. Tonight, southwest winds around 5 knots, becoming northwest after midnight, 2-foot seas. Friday, north winds 5 knots, becoming southeast in the morning, or in the afternoon. Seas around 2 feet in the morning and 1 foot or less. And Friday night, south winds 5 knots, becoming northeast after midnight, seas 1 foot or less. Well, it's currently 6:10, and we are, I want to thank everybody who made the pledge drive so successful from Saturday on the coffee house till the following Saturday, finished up on the coffee house. All the folks who co-hosted, answered phones, brought in food, just generally helping out with the making the pledge drive a big success. And you, our loyal listeners who called in, and I heard there's approximately $63,000 was raised, which is a good showing. And, of course, keep it coming, because our needs are here every day, 365 days a year, and we're not going to be specifically asking you, you know, and just four times a year, so, excuse me. In the world of sports, baseball season, they got maybe 40 games left to go. And it is, Yankees are in second place behind Tampa Bay. Red Sox breathing down their necks in third place. Yankees won last night, beat Baltimore. Red Sox lost to Arizona in extra innings. In Houston is leading in the West, and the I think the White Sox are leading in the Central Division, which is quite a surprise. Over in the National League, Milwaukee's playing great baseball, and the Dodgers are the Dodgers. That's all you can say about them, and the Atlanta Braves lead in the East. And the WNBA has got maybe seven, eight games left to go, and they'll be in their playoffs. The football, professional football, college football, they're all preseason, getting ready to start in September. High school, high school sports, soccer, football, cross country, that's all ongoing. You can see the kids practicing. They started this week, and it's, yeah, it's a busy time of year. School will be starting, probably in less than 2 weeks. So, and let's see, I gotta get going here with some music. And of course, if there's anything I can help you with, feel free to give a call when the music's playing. Something you'd like to hear, some information you want to pass on, just want to say good morning. Feel free to call when you hear music. I'm John. You can call me Vern.

as the late Maura O'Connell left us earlier this year. That's Shotgun Down the Avalanche, Sean Colvin tune, done very nicely by Maura from Stories. And the late Dave Mallett, he's been gone a year and a half or one more. Last time I saw Annie from Inches and Miles. There's another artist who recently left us, Glenn Hansard, and he was a great musician. Died a little too young, so let's give a listen to Roll on Slow from Glenn Hansard.

0: That is Margot Silker and Little White Cross, and as a single from Margot, just a few weeks old. Glenn Hansard died in a motorcycle accident a couple weeks ago. Roll On Slow is the song I played off of Between Two Shores. And it is now 6:29 and 45 seconds, and it's time to go to Climate Connections, heard here on your community radio station, WERU-FM 89.9 Blue Hill at the 6:30 hour. And that's what it is, 6:30 in the morning. Let's see, Climate Connections, 1 minute and 28 seconds of pertinent information that you can hear 5 days a week for many, many years now.
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2: I'm Dr. Anthony Lazarowitz, and this is Climate Connections. Over time, many coastal cities have developed their shorelines and built seawalls to protect them from erosion and flooding.
3: So in Boston, for instance, a lot of the coastal areas used to be salt marshes and mudflats. A lot of those edges have been hardened into granite seawalls.
2: But Joe Christo of the nonprofit Boston Harbor Now says seawalls are inhospitable to shellfish, snails, and other coastal marine life.
3: A lot of times they just don't have those sort of nooks and crannies and crevices that really help nurture marine life. And it really hurts the biodiversity of regions where those seawalls exist.
2: So Christo's group is demonstrating a way to reduce the environmental harm of seawalls. They've worked with researchers, the city, and other groups to install living seawall panels at two waterfront sites in Boston. The concrete panels are bolted onto existing seawalls and have crevices that mimic rocky tidal habitats. They were installed almost 2 years ago and are already teeming with plants and animals.
3: Seaweed and mussels, oysters, snails, and different types of fish also being present in the water near the seawalls as well, so it's pretty exciting stuff.
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That was Brandon Flowers with Paradise, and that's a single from Brandon. And also another single, Sierra Farrell, Trying to Love You, is nice music from Sierra Farrell. Travis James Humphrey, who lives up in Houlton, it was his title track to his CD, Home. And nice music from Travis James Humphrey. It is now 6:44 and 50 seconds, and this one's a very exciting CD. This Bluegrass Women, Lindsay Liu, and this one has Courtney Harmon, Bronwyn Keith Hines, A.J. Lee, Gina Britt, Jose Casio, and Willa Frank. And this is a Kate Wolfe song, Like a River. And, well, I know Kate would be definitely proud of her song being done so nicely by these bluegrass women. 469-0500 is the phone number. Get you in the studio. I'm John. You can call me Vern.

That is Steve Earle with Los Lobos, and that is Volva, Volvera Celia, and that is a single from Steve. From Rattling Bones by Bronwyn Keith Hines, and that was Flower Child. The Head and the Heart put out the Swimming Song as a single. They did a very nice job on Loudon Wainwright's old classic. And Lindsay Liu and Company with Like a River from Bluegrass Women. It is now 6:59 and 30 seconds. It's hanging right there at 64 degrees. Fog is hanging in there. Tough, but it is daylight. So.

0: So that makes it helpful for driving. August in the summertime. Nothing unusual about this. Okay, we're going to do some top of the hour business, and you're right here at Community Radio, WERU-FM, 89.9 Blue Hill, and streaming at WERU.org, and we are on the smartphone app, WERU smartphone. Okay, not WERU smartphone, your smartphone. Okay, here we go, top of the hour.
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0: Okay, here we are, second hour, Morning Maine. It's Thursday, the 20th of August, and it is a foggy one out there. I will be reading you another, giving you another look at the weather forecast here. First, I want to tell you, our featured artist of the week is Annie Gallup. She has her 17th album is here in, came in May, and it is very good stuff from Annie Gallup, and we will be playing some music off of that. And daughter of a woodworking father, screen printing mother. She grew up in Ann Arbor, Michigan, and worked her way here to Maine. And that's where she lives now. Married to Peter Galway, I believe. And we will also be hearing the Week in Water at the 7:30 hour. 7:45, featured artist of the week, 8 o'clock around town with Amy Brown. But right now, let's see what we got for weather forecast. Okay, let me reload that and refresh. And it still says there is a dense fog before 9, partly sunny and a high of 83, and light and variable wind from the west. I think that might have changed directions a little bit in the last hour. And then tonight, cloudy, then gradual clearing, low of 58, and sunny tomorrow with a high of 82, and the north wind should bring in some less humid weather. So partly cloudy on Friday night, then the chance of showers after 3 o'clock on Saturday. Partly sunny and a high of 75, and light east wind becoming southeast 5 to 10 in the morning, and it could gust up 20 miles an hour. That's a 30% chance of showers. And then in Saturday night, there's 90% of getting showers and possibly a thunderstorm, maybe a half to three quarters of an inch. And Sunday, 60% chance of getting some more showers and thunderstorms. And Sunday night, another 60% chance. So we could use the rain. Too bad it has to come on Sunday, but looks like Saturday is going to be mostly a good day. Monday, there's still a slight chance, 20% of thunderstorm, and then it gets partly sunny with a high of 79. Tuesday, sunny and 78, and Wednesday, sunny and 80 degrees. And Penobscot Bay will have northwest winds, 5 knots, becoming south around 5 knots in the afternoon. Seas around 2 feet, and areas of fog until late afternoon. Tonight, southwest winds, 5 knots, becoming northwest after midnight. 2 feet seas. And Friday, north winds, 5 knots, becoming southeast in the afternoon. Seas around 2 feet in the morning and 1 foot or less. And Friday night, south winds, 5 knots, becoming northeast after midnight. And seas would be 1 foot or less. And, yeah, so, and it is 7:06. And yesterday, I heard, or maybe it was the day before, they announced that Angelique Kidjo got the star on the Hollywood Walk of Fame, the first African musician to receive that honor. And she had an album came out in April called Hope. And let's play a song off of that from Angelique Kidjo. And anything I can do for you, 207-469-0500. Get you in the studio. I'm John. You can call me Vern.

And that is Weezer, and we might as well be strangers. And we got a new album coming out tomorrow. I think it may be called the Gold Album. I'm not sure. But Weezer and Angelique Kidjot and Superwoman from Hope. And now it is 7:14, and we are working our way to the 7:30, the Weekend Water is here, a regular feature of Thursday morning Maine, and a good one at that. All kinds of interesting information on any of the public affairs programming that you can hear on community radio Monday through Friday. You know, we have them here at 6:30, 7:30, and 8:30. Saturday Morning Coffee House, there's features on there, 7:30, 8:30, 9:30. So, yeah, just keep that in mind as you listen to community radio. You can hear Esoterica on Sunday or All National Almanac on Friday, Outside the Box on Tuesday, and Word in Edgewise Monday. All great, great stuff, mostly done by local volunteers, and it's diversity. That's what it's all about. This is new. Came in on the 10th of August, and it's Ranky Tanky. This Village is the name of the song, and what I'm going to play is Be All Right. And I remember Ranky Tanky from a few years back, and they're a very, very eclectic group. Let's hear what they sound like.

0: That was Sid Griffin with Not a Lot of Sand Left in the Glass from the Journey from Grape to Raisin, which is, well, it's a new one here. It says 2024. Let's see. It does. Yeah, but a new one here on the 17th. And Lisa Bushell with What Gets You High from Vandals, Thieves, and Lovers. And Train gave us Mad Dog in the Fog. That's a single from Train. Ranky Tanky would be all right off of This Village. It is now 729 and a half, and it's staying right there at 64 degrees. It's been that way for 3 hours or more. And, going up to 80, in the 80s, after the sun gets out of here, gets the fog, burns the fog away, going to get a little warm out there. So, okay, we're going to the Week in Water here at Community Radio, WERU-FM 89.9 Blue Hill.
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2: A dangerous chilling effect on coastal states? 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I'm Jamie Sudler.
3: I'm Franny Halperin, and it's This Week in Water.
2: A California agency has rejected an oil company's plan to increase its production off the coast near Ventura County. But the state's powers are under attack by the Trump administration.
3: Since 1972, the Federal Coastal Zone Management Act has given California, as well as other states, the ability to manage their shorelines, including the right to review and reject projects in federal waters.
2: The energy company DCOR wants to increase its production by almost four times, from 1,100 barrels to 4,000 a day, using a process that would inject seawater mixed with chemicals into 16 existing wells that fracture rock below the ocean floor.
3: Sand or ceramic spheres would then be pushed into the fractures to keep them open, allowing oil and gas to flow.
2: The California Coastal Commission unanimously voted to object to the increased production plan, saying that it risked an oil spill in unique and ecologically rich waters, which would be difficult to contain.
3: An oil spill in 1969 that polluted beaches near Santa Barbara, not far from the current proposal, led to the first Earth Day and is considered to have been the galvanizing moment in the environmental movement.
2: The state's objection to the project could be overridden by the federal government because it's in federal waters, and that override seems likely as the Trump administration is currently attacking the California Coastal Commission's very existence because it sees the agency as hindering development.
3: Last week, hundreds of activists, lawmakers, and citizens attended a hearing in Santa Monica held by the National Oceanic and Atmospheric Administration, which is reviewing the powers of the state's Coastal Commission.
2: The move by the administration against the California Coastal Commission is an attempt to silence the voices of state and local governments, Meg Caldwell told the Los Angeles Times. The former director of Stanford's Environmental and Natural Resources Law and Policy Program added that the action would result in a massive power grab and have a very dangerous chilling effect on other coastal states.
3: Record low snowpack last winter, along with aridification, have made water levels so low at the two main reservoirs on the Colorado River that officials have canceled a so-called cool mix release meant to protect native fish.
2: In 2024 and 2025, the Bureau of Reclamation opened outlets at the bottom of Glen Canyon Dam in part to control smallmouth bass, which thrive in warm water. Despite their name, they can open their mouths wide and feed on native humpback chub and decimate their population.
3: The humpback chub evolved 3 to 5 million years ago, and its body is specially formed to survive in fast and turbulent waters. The hump behind its head acts as a stabilizer that maintains its position.
2: Releasing cooler water from the depths of the reservoir to protect fish would limit the ability of hydropower turbines to generate electricity.
3: If the water were released to protect the fish, utilities that buy power generated by Glen Canyon Dam would have to seek alternative energy sources, which could increase costs to their customers.
2: According to Science Magazine, before Glen Canyon Dam was completed more than 60 years ago, floods occurred in the Grand Canyon every spring. To mimic those floods, the Bureau has in the past released water to build up sandbars that provide habitat for fish, but those releases have also been canceled.
3: And finally, Paraquat is one of the most widely used herbicides in the United States. It is so highly toxic, one small sip can be fatal, that it's banned in 70 countries, including China, the UK, and the EU.
2: While the U.S. Environmental Protection Agency prohibits its use around homes, schools, parks, and golf courses, it still allows its application in agriculture. And no state sprays more than California, where millions of pounds are used annually, primarily in the San Joaquin Valley.
3: But that's about to change. Last week, California's Department of Pesticide Regulation announced it will begin phasing out the weed killer, citing its own reports linking paraquat exposure to thyroid impacts and birth defects. Also, several studies have linked the weed killer to Parkinson's disease.
2: Manufacturers had the option to submit new studies to address risks, but most have opted to voluntarily withdraw their products from the market, including Syngenta, one of Paraquat's largest manufacturers, which said it was phasing out the product globally for commercial reasons.
3: The state's decision was opposed by agricultural groups such as the California Farm Bureau, which told the Los Angeles Times that the phase-out will present challenges for growers, leaving them fewer tools, higher costs, and less access to innovation.
2: However, organizations working to fight Parkinson's disease applauded the decision, saying science, advocacy, and public health policy are moving in the same direction.
3: California's action follows Vermont's first-in-the-nation ban, and momentum is growing across the country. In June, Representatives Anna Paulina Luna, a Republican from Florida, and Shelley Pingree, a Democrat from Maine, introduced the Paraquat Prevention Act, which would require the EPA to cancel approvals for the herbicide.
2: That's it for this week in water. Stay current on environmental and climate news by signing up for our newsletter at h2oradio.org. Thanks for listening, and we'll see you next time.

Nice new song from Sheryl Crow. Helped out by one and only Jesse Wells on that one, Freedom Bus. And good stuff. Sheryl's got a new album coming out in October, I believe. And now it's time for Featured Artist of the Week, Annie Gallup. And Annie's got a new album called Night Clothes, which is here, released in June. And this is her 17th album. Said the title, Night Clothes, is her metaphor for being unguarded, unprotected, and vulnerable, a recurring theme. And this was all written and recorded in her tiny studio, Small Dog at Large, in a 200-year-old house on the coast of Maine. Annie lives in Knox County. And they, Peter Galway helped her out on this, and she mixed the record at his Galway Bay studio. So, grew up in Michigan and then traveled all around the world. Went to, Kentucky, Washington State, North Carolina, Massachusetts, and Santa Barbara, California. And she is a Kerrville New Folk winner from 2002 and a Napa Valley Music Festival winner from 1999. And, let's give a listen to Annie Gallup's album Night Clothes. This song is called Paper.

featured Artist of the Week, Annie Gallup, and that was from her album Night Clothes, and the song is called Paper. And, Annie is, in fact, married to Peter Galway. They married in 2014, and she graduated with an art degree from the University of Michigan School of Art, and studied dance and ballet. She grew up in Ann Arbor, and her song Circle was covered by Chuck Brodsky on his album Radio. So Annie is well known here in WERU listening area, and we are happy to have her as a featured Artist of the Week. So let's give a listen one more song from Annie. This one's called Impossible.

featured artist of the week, Annie Gallup, with Impossible from her CD Night Clothes, her 17th album, seven of them, with Peter Galway as Hatchet Girl. Okay, it is now 7:50, and we're working our way to the top of the hour where we'll find Around Town with Amy Brown. Most weeks it's here on Monday through Friday, so we'll be looking forward to hearing what's all that's all about in another 10 minutes or so. Okay, this is from Billy String's latest album. This one's called Burn the Other End.

0: is Charlie Marie and Kankamonga's Highway. And that's from, single. Okay. Billy Strings would burn the other end off of So Much for Goodbyes. And it is now 7:59 and counting, and we are finishing up the second hour of Thursday Morning Maine for August the 20th. It's up to 65 degrees. Thanks for all the nice phone calls this morning. Thanks for being out there supporting community radio. 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There's 8 o'clock. Here's Amy Brown.
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1: Good morning. This is Around Town with Amy Brown. It's Thursday, August 20th, 2026. We return today to the shadow hearing in Biddeford earlier this week, organized by Congresswoman Shelley Pingree in the aftermath of the ICE killing of Johann Sebastian Duran Guerrero in that city last month. While the speaker mentions the name of the agent that is believed to have been the shooter based on reports from his family, we cannot verify that. Maine's Attorney General is conducting an investigation. His office has not responded to a message asking how much cooperation they are receiving, if any, from the federal government. This has been edited for length to fit in this format.
2: My name is Crystal Cron, and I'm a mother, daughter, sister, and lifelong resident of Maine. I am the founding director of Presente Maine, a grassroots organization by and for the Latina peoples of Maine. Workers across Maine see themselves in Johann. For years, Presente has worked alongside seafood, agricultural, hospitality, and construction workers who are central to Maine's economy. These industries flourish because of migrant labor, while migrant workers are too often underpaid, exploited, and forced to work extraordinary hours. Thousands of people labor to sustain the economy we celebrate as the pride and joy of Maine, while living under the constant threat of detention, deportation, and death. In January, we received a tip that ICE was coming to Maine in unprecedented numbers. We watched what was happening in Chicago and Minneapolis. We knew horror was coming. So we did what we were practiced in. We told our community to shelter in place. Since 2020, we have built systems to help our neighbors survive crises. We grow and deliver culturally appropriate food. We support people with rent. We provide accompaniment and transportation to critical medical appointments. We do the work of keeping one another alive. On January 21st, we received the first report that multiple agents were circling a family home in a residential neighborhood in Portland. Over the next several days, hundreds of immigration police tore through our neighborhoods, abducting parents like Johann. Agents claimed they were targeting criminals. Instead, they indiscriminately snatched people off the streets, profiling them based on appearance alone. Many who were abducted, like Johann, were not immigration targets. Agents pulled guns on nonviolent observers practicing their First Amendment rights, followed people home who documented ICE activity, and intimidated our neighbors. Advocates warned that it was a matter of time before ICE murdered someone in our streets. David Bulette's murder of Johann Sebastian Duran Guerrero could and should have been prevented. Bulette must be held accountable, but accountability for one person cannot allow us to ignore the violence and dehumanization inherent to ICE's policing and detention system. Yuan's death is not an isolated tragedy. It is part of a system that has inflicted fear, separation, detention, and death on immigrant communities. The responsibility for his death and the many deaths by the immigration police and in ICE detention this year is a collective one. Maine people have been clear about what is needed. ICE out of Maine, ICE out from everywhere. The abolishment of ICE and all immigration policing is one of many steps towards repair. It is not the last. Today, Presente is calling on Congress to pass Congresswoman Ramirez and Congresswoman Clark's Melt ICE Act to end DHS's funding to detain and monitor immigrants and to reinvest those funds into services that support life. We ask you to mourn and grieve Johann Sebastian's life by abolishing ICE and ending all funding for immigration policing. We will not let this death be reduced to a footnote in this administration's enforcement statistics. There is no freedom until everyone is free. Thank you.
1: For Around Town, I'm Amy Brown. You can reach me at news at weru.org. 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I'll see you tomorrow.
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5: Okay, welcome to the final hour of Thursday Morning Maine. I'm John, you can call me Vern, and happy to be here on Thursday mornings, every other Thursday morning. And once again, I'd like to thank everybody for making that pledge drive so successful, all the people who called during the week plus, and people who called into the show with Alfred and I singing the weather. Thanks. And we got, let me tell you what's on here today, following Morning Maine here, and I'll be getting done in about 50 minutes, and I'll make way for Sister Crow and Treetop Folk, and then Democracy Now! With Amy Goodman will be on 10 to 11. On the Wing with Mark Dyer, 11 to 2. Mark is an old-timer here, and he does such a great job, 11 to 2 on the Wing. As well as the Flounder of Soul on the Extra Large Soul Show, 2 to 4, doing a great, great job for many, many years. Creative Maine at 4, Justice Radio 5, This Way Out 5:30, Joan Loudon with Jazz Potpourri 6 to 8, Bronze Wound with Paul Anderson, Risa Randolph, that's happening 8 to 10, and Upfront Soul with Sanguine Fromage is here on the 10 to midnight. So, and just let me see, I'll be, well, going to read you some community calendar events, and okay, I can't find them. They are right there. I know they are. There they are. Okay. Community calendar, this is for August the 20th, Francis Hamabies, Maine, Life and Art, that is Castine Historical Society's 2026 exhibition of Francis Hamabies, Maine, that is on School Street in Castine, curated by Carl Little, and curator, art critic, and friend of Hamaby. It's a joyful exploration of an artist's interpretation of Maine. And check out for the dates. That's going through October 12th, I believe. Summer reading is going through September 5th at the Blue Hill Public Library. Kids of all ages and adults can pick up reading log, bookmark, and with flowers and plants to color as books are read. After completing one bookmark, they can scratch off the sticker and to reveal their, it doesn't say, reveal their something. Okay, carving and wood burning for a bird for beginnings, for beginners, at the Wendell Gilley Museum for Herrick Road in Southwest Harbor. Learn basic skills in wood carving and wood burning in this 2.5 hour class to create a small piece of avian art that you can finish during the workshop and take home with you. Taught by art instructor Lydia Miller, and registration is required. And finally, at the Friend Memorial Public Library in Brooklyn, Maine, One Reach Road, the Mahjong Open Play, and that's hosted every Thursday, 10:30 till noon. All right, it's 8:11. It's up to 66 degrees, and I can have this new CD from Allison Russell in here called In the Hour of Chaos, and here's a song called Searchlight by Allison Russell.

0: That is Kevin Burt with You Gone from This Trip. That's new on the 17th of August in here. And the Womack Sisters with If I Let You. And, well, that's what it says is If I Let You. But that's not the title of it. And as Alfred was saying last week, the Womack Sisters are related to all those Womacks from way back when. Devin Gilfillian. Moonflower from Time Will Tell, and Allison Russell with Searchlight, and that was she was helped out by Cassius Culpepper on In the Hour of Chaos. And yeah, I'm not in chaos, but I'm getting there. Got another 20 minutes to go. Sister Crow's in the house. I'm getting hungry and wore out, but I can press the button, and we can listen to Climate and Community right here at your community radio station, WERU FM 89.9 Blue Hill.
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2: Hello, this is Climate and Community, Maine Voices for Action, with the Climate to Thrive. This new 5-minute weekly program will illuminate stories of climate courage, solutions, and resilience-building actions from across the state, with a focus on communities leading the way right here in Down East Maine. A Climate to Thrive, or ACT, has been supporting community-driven climate solutions on Mount Desert Island and beyond since 2016. I'm your host, Brianna Cunliffe, ACT's Community Engagement Coordinator through the Island Institute Fellows Program. Let's dive in. On a 70-degree morning in October, community members of all ages gathered in the muck and marsh of Kelly Farm Preserve in Tremont on the quiet side of Mount Desert Island. With stencils, blue paint, power tools, wood siding, string, and scientific insight, they worked together to create an art installation that brought future climate impacts to life in the present tense. This is Coastlines MDI.
3: The Coastline Project is documenting sea level change and sea level rise using historic records from the MDI Historical Society, and then also working with scientists at Skudik Institute and artist Jennifer Steen Boer and Maine Coast Heritage Trust to be able to put markers out on the landscape to show people what the predicted high tides will be on the island in the future.
2: That was Rainey Bench, Executive Director of the Mount Desert Island Historical Society. Climate impacts can at times feel abstract and uncertain, but for Catherine Schmidt, Science Communication Specialist at the Skudik Institute, the scale of our challenge is clear.
4: We know that sea level has risen about 8 inches since just 1950, and we expect it to rise another foot by 2050. And the rate of sea level rise has accelerated because more carbon dioxide emissions means warmer temperatures, means the ocean swells more, and more runoff from glaciers enters the global ocean. Mm-hmm. And so relative to the coast, the sea level will be higher. And by 2100, a intermediate prediction is about 3 feet higher than today. And so we want to help people visualize what that looks like on the landscape and also identify vulnerable locations around Acadia.
2: The 2050 high tide mark draws too close for comfort to the community garden plots where, for now, neighbors' patches of Swiss chard, peppers, kale, and apple trees still thrive. The 2100 marker stands almost level with the road. In Tremont, which the Natural Resources Council of Maine has identified as one of the 20 towns in Maine most vulnerable to sea level rise, some areas are already inundated during storm events. Some of the town's points are likely to become islands of their own. It's one thing to see data about these coming changes on paper. It's another to see them marked in vibrant blue on the landscape. For this project, artist Jennifer Steen Boer created an icon easy to replicate anywhere with stencils. It's based on the universal symbol for water, three wavering lines, with the idealized silhouette of MDI's mountains and valleys woven into the top line. Its fluidity represents the uncertainty that remains. The projections that Coastlines MDI uses are middle-of-the-road estimates for future emissions, but there are still many possible futures for this landscape. Where the waters rise to will depend on how we rise to this moment. Coastlines MDI installations are already up at the Oceanarium and Soan Sound on Mount Desert Island, and if you or your group is interested in taking this exercise to a landscape near you, you can find more information on the Maine Coast Heritage Trust website under Coastlines MDI. This has been Climate and Community, Maine Voices for Action with a Climate to Thrive. Thanks for listening.
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0: Okay, a little geography lesson for you from the Outhouse Association, who are from Lincolnville, a duo from Lincolnville, and their latest CD, self-titled, came in on the 10th of October, of August, excuse me. And before that, I had Phil Madeira doing Luckily, and that's off the Millionth Mile. Carol Sokoloff, and You Can Lead a Horse to Water from Changing the Weather. Tallest Man on Earth, and Deliver Me from Trying. And Lindsay Liu with Freight Train, helped out by Molly Tuttle. A.J. Lee, Bronwyn, Keith Hines, all kinds of great folks on that album, Bluegrass Women. And time for me to make way for Sister Crow. She is here. She's all geared up. And got a great show in the can for you. So I will see you in 2 weeks. Thanks for listening. Thanks for supporting. Leaving you with Dave and Tracy.
1: One Sunday morning, I was sleeping on the sofa. Had me a crazy dream. I met the devil in broad daylight, just out of Abilene. He took me down a hole where the lost souls go. Looked around and what did I see? But millionaires and prickly

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Good morning. Welcome, Treetop Folk. I am your host, Sister Crow. Pardon me. And you are, what did I say? You're tuned to Treetop Folk. That's it. That's where we are. You're also tuned to WERU 89.9 FM out of Blue Hill. Always, always streaming WERU.org. And we have a lovely app for your convenience. Take it anywhere. And you always have us with you. Well, it is foggy outside my window, outside our weather window. It's clearing up a little bit, but it was foggy and lovely and beautiful coming, driving down. I didn't catch the thick of the fog like Vern did coming in. He comes in at 3 o'clock in the morning. My goodness, it's 68 degrees outside, and it's going to be a lovely day. And then hopefully we get some rain this weekend. We need it for our gardens and just for our general well-being. So I have some good lineup for you today. Last week, I left you with One Day Away by Keb Mo, and I didn't get to finish it, and I really, really like this song. So I thought that's what I would play first. So hope you enjoy. We're going to start off with a little Keb Mo and move into Bonnie Raitt, Angel from Montgomery. I've been singing it all week, and I thought, well, I'm going to have to play it. Okie dokie, here we go. And thank you, thank you, thank you for being here.

Good morning. Good morning. Good afternoon. Wow. What you just heard was Mark Knopfler and Emmylou Harris doing Belle Starr. I don't know why I got so flustered. David Berkeley before that. Berkeley, actually. Berkeley. Eye of the Storm. And he, since I found him, I have just been enamored by his work. So check him out, David Berkeley. Before that, we had the Donis Trio, Tip of the Tongue. We had Guy Clark doing the infamous Homegrown Tomatoes, and they're starting, and I've had a couple, and they're very good. So enjoy your homegrown tomatoes out there, people. John Prine did How Lucky, and that's from his Pink Cadillac release. We had Bonnie Raitt, Angel from Montgomery. We started off with Keb Moe, One Day Away, and that's a brand new release, single One Day Away, and that's that. You're tuned to Treetop Folk. I'm Sister Crow, and also WERU 89.9 FM, Blue Hill, Maine. And we're always streaming. Maybe you're streaming WERU.org, and maybe you're on our app, our WERU app. And however you get here, I'm so happy you're here. Thank you. Thank you. Well, I read something this morning that I thought was pretty interesting, and something I've thought about before, because especially since I am a nurse and was talking about hummingbirds, and I have many of them in my garden right now. And it talks about how hummingbirds pollinate. They live for about 10 years, and they pollinate thousands and hundreds of thousands of plants. They feed off of these plants, and they never see the result of what they they never see the plants grow, or they never see the results, and they never return to where they've pollinated. They just, you know, because they move around, they'll leave around October and they'll be back. But on their way, they're busy pollinating. And it's kind of like us as humans that how many people do we meet in our lifetime? And what we maybe have left with them, teachers never see the results of their students, what they become, or what little bit of something that you left with them that they never forget, or help them through a situation. And especially no matter what your occupation, nurse, teacher, whatever, we're human beings, and you never know, just stopping to say a kind word to someone, what that does, and maybe they'll never forget it. And I just thought that was really interesting, morning read, and I thought I'd share it with you. So there, that's that. But also, my next set, I am going to play something a little raucous. I'm going to play Charlie Crockett, for one, and he's in Rattlesnake Milk. I heard this song on, remember Mel, she used to do Morning Maine, and she played this song, Rattlesnake Milk, and I love it. I love this song, and they're from Texas, and they're described rockabilly or gothic, southern gothic. But I also read their description as being raw and rebellious. And I think that's why I'm really taken. But it's one of those songs that I could listen to over and over and over and over again in the car. I could just, or anywhere, just keep playing it because that's it. Here we go. I'm going to start off with, Uncle Tupelo, and then we're going to move into something else. Okie doke. Thank you for being here, and here we go.

0: he was standing in the hospital hallway when I was working there, and there he was with this oversized old flannel shirt, just looking like Charlie Dunn. And I thought that was pretty cool. We had Willie Watson before Charlie Dunn and Jerry Jeff. Keep It Clean. Robert Earl Keen Jr. did The Road Goes On Forever, and that's a classic. I love it. Rattlesnake Milk, huh? Did you love it? Could you play it again and again and again? Maybe it's just me. Milk Train, Midnight Train, that's what they did. And we, Charlie Crockett, Don't Take Your Guns, and that's a brand new 2026 from his Clovis release. Started off with Uncle Tupelo, Moonshiner. Okie doke, I have about 40 seconds, and stay tuned for Democracy Now! And On the Wing with Mark Dyer, always a good show. And I am Sister Crow, and you have been tuned to Treetop Folk. And always, I thank you for listening and supporting your community radio station. And thank you so much for all the support that we received a couple of weeks ago at the summer membership drive. Always thank you. And I'll be back next week. Okie doke. Alrighty, you guys take care out there.
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1: 5 years of Taliban takeover in Afghanistan. It is not only a 5 years, it's not only a number. It is 5 years of darkness, 5 years of no rights of movements to women, no rights to education, no rights to work.
0: As the Taliban marks 5 years since returning to power in Afghanistan, the UN says Afghan women have been, quote, erased from public life. We'll speak with Nagina Yari, a longtime Afghan women's rights defender living in exile. Then we hear from the first person jailed in the U.S. for protesting AI after she blocked the entrance of OpenAI's headquarters.
2: This technology is fueling a dystopian level of surveillance. It's fueling a fascist state. It's going to take all of our jobs. It's already taken many of them.
0: We'll also speak with two AI experts, Connor Leahy, who's been briefing U.S. lawmakers on the threats inherent in the development of AI, and we'll speak with James Muldoon. His new book, Love Machines, investigates how people form relationships with AI. He's also co-authored

0: of feeding the machine, the hidden human labor powering AI. All that and more coming up. Welcome to Democracy Now!, democracynow.org, The War and Peace Report. I'm Amy Goodman. The U.S. Treasury reports the national debt has passed the $40 trillion mark, months earlier than previously expected, mostly due to lost revenue from President Trump's tariffs. And there's no sign of deficit spending ending anytime soon as the Pentagon seeks tens of billions of additional dollars to pay for the U.S. and Israeli war on Iran. And after the Trump administration in April asked Congress to boost war spending to $1.5 trillion. During his 2016 campaign, Donald Trump pledged to completely eliminate what was then a $19 trillion debt within 8 years. President Trump's announced what he's calling the most crushing economic operation ever against Iran. In a social media post, Trump warned countries that trade with Iran will also face, quote unquote, tremendous economic consequences, adding, quote, this will be economic warfare and isolation on an unprecedented scale. Trump gave no details on whether the U.S. would impose any new sanctions or which countries could be affected. In response, Iranian Foreign Minister Abbas Araghchi said Trump's announcements designed to distract from unprecedented U.S. national debt and surging interest costs. Meanwhile, the Financial Times reports Iran could target U.S. military installations in Europe if the Trump administration escalates the nearly six-month-old war with U.S. bases in Bulgaria and Cyprus among potential targets. Casualties estimated at this point of the Israeli-U.S. war, U.S. casualties are over 750 people wounded and 18 dead. In Gaza, Israeli strikes killed 10 Palestinians in two separate attacks Wednesday, one at a police post in Gaza City and another at Nusayrat refugee camp. Israel's continued attacks came as residents of Gaza City held a mass funeral of 50 Palestinians from three families killed by Israel whose bodies were only recently retrieved from under the rubble. On Wednesday, Israel's military admitted for the first time that its soldiers opened fire on a car carrying five-year-old Palestinian Hind Rajab, killing her and her entire family, as well as Palestine Red Crescent Society medics dispatched to rescue the family. Israel's army fired more than 300 bullets in the attack in January 2024. In Gaza City, Hind Rajab's grandmother rejected Israel's claims that it had opened an investigation into the killing, the first criminal probe by Israel into the conduct of its troops in Gaza. Hind Rajab was named after her grandmother.
1: We as Hind Rajab's family do not trust the judiciary of the State of Israel. We hope that justice will be delivered from the entire world. We appeal to the international justice system as a whole.
0: The Israeli military said it would also investigate the killing of 15 Palestinian paramedics whose bodies and crushed emergency vehicles were recovered from a mass grave in Rafah in March 2025. The Ghada al-Attar, the widow of Anwar al-Attar, one of those 15 medics, spoke while holding the couple's young daughter.
1: The truth will not come, and the wound will keep bleeding. The pain is still the same. The loss grows day by day. Every time this girl gets older and asks me where her father is, and I can't answer her, the wound grows deeper. He was the pillar and support of the family. He's gone. The investigation won't achieve anything.
0: Israel says it would not investigate three other attacks on Gaza that killed aid workers from World Central Kitchen and MSF, Doctors Without Borders. And Israel made no mention of thousands of other incidents where Palestinian civilians were killed by Israeli forces. The Palestinian Authority and Britain have criticized Israel's move to advertise a tender for over 1,200 new homes in the occupied West Bank as part of its E1 settlement plan. The scheme would join thousands of settlement units and illegally annexed East Jerusalem to the West Bank's Maale Adumim block, severing East Jerusalem entirely from the West Bank and effectively splitting the territory into two halves. Palestinians have long sought East Jerusalem as the capital of their future state. This comes as Palestinian prisoners claim Israeli forces marked some of them with numbers on their foreheads during a raid in the occupied West Bank. One detainee said troops had assigned numbers to some of those held, apparently to keep track of them and manage the questioning. In the United Kingdom, a jury has been discharged after reaching a single guilty verdict in the trial of 8 Palestine Action activists who allegedly planned a raid to sabotage equipment at an Israeli-owned arms factory run by Elbit Systems. The jury spent more than 37 hours considering evidence but failed to reach verdicts on 14 of 15 charges relating to the direct action protests. 7 of the activists now face retrial. Last month, the jury acquitted one of the defendants of violent disorder over a lack of evidence. A former Justice Department attorney has filed a complaint claiming the Trump administration task force charged with investigating anti-Semitism pushed universities into massive settlements despite turning up little to no evidence of anti-Semitism on campus. Haley Van Arum, a former career attorney in the Justice Department's Civil Rights Division, said in her complaint, the government's probes into schools like Harvard, Brown, and Columbia were, quote, an unlawful process designed to achieve predetermined political goals, unquote. Brown University settled for $50 million. Columbia settled for $200 million. Harvard refused to settle, and a judge threw out the case against the university. In Ukraine, a Russian assault on Kyiv overnight killed at least 13 people and injured 40 others as missiles struck residences, warehouses, a school, and a children's hospital. Russia's attacks followed a wave of Ukrainian strikes a day earlier, with Moscow's mayor reporting over 600 drones attacked Russia's capital region. Meanwhile, the Russian-occupied Zaporizhzhia nuclear power station lost its only external power line, forcing crews to activate emergency diesel generators. It's at least the 27th time since 2022 the plant has had to rely on backup systems to prevent a nuclear meltdown. Meanwhile, Ukrainian President Volodymyr Zelensky has sacked a senior advisor amidst over alleged money laundering scheme. Her firing comes amidst a growing corruption scandal plaguing Zelensky's administration. This week, Ukraine's popular former defense minister, Mykhailo Fedorov, called for presidential elections, which have been suspended while Ukraine remains under martial law.
2: Democracy cannot be held hostage by Russia. We must find a lawful, safe, and realistic mechanism that would allow Ukraine to restore a fully functioning democratic process, even under conditions of a long war.
0: A former advisor to infectious disease expert Dr. Anthony Fauci has pleaded guilty to conspiring to evade public records laws and conceal government documents related to the COVID-19 pandemic. David Morins worked under Dr. Fauci as a senior official at the National Institute of Allergy and Infectious Diseases. He now faces up to 5 years in prison. His guilty plea comes after Dr. Fauci appeared before the Senate Homeland Security and Governmental Affairs Committee last month, chaired by Republican Senator Dr. Rand Paul. During the combative hearing, Fauci invoked the Fifth Amendment more than 100 times, declining to answer questions about his handling of the COVID-19 pandemic and the origins of the coronavirus. Before leaving office, President Biden had issued a preemptive pardon to Dr. Fauci. The drug makers Moderna and Merck report a new experimental vaccine treatment shows promising signs of preventing skin cancer from returning or spreading in high-risk melanoma patients. The first-of-its-kind therapy could herald a powerful new approach for treating other cancers. It relies on the same mRNA technology that led to the rapid deployment of life-saving vaccines during the COVID pandemic. This comes after the Trump administration slashed $500 million worth of contracts and grants for mRNA vaccine development projects targeting respiratory viruses. President Trump has nominated Dr. Heidi Overton to become the next commissioner of the U.S. Food and Drug Administration, the FDA. Overton is an abortion opponent who celebrated the overturning of Roe v. Wade as a huge victory. Last week, she joined a signing ceremony for Trump's executive order slashing the childhood vaccine schedule. Women's health groups warn Overton could seek to further restrict access to medications used in abortions, including mifepristone. Minnesota's top prosecutor has sued Texas Republican Governor Greg Abbott, seeking to force him to extradite an ICE agent to stand trial in Minnesota on felony assault charges and for falsely reporting a crime during an immigration raid in Minneapolis in January. Prosecutors allege 52-year-old Christian Castro shot Venezuelan immigrant Julio Sosa Celis in the leg through the door of a home, then lied by claiming the assault was in self-defense. The agent, Castro, was arrested in Texas in May, but Governor Abbott has since refused to sign off on his extradition. Minnesota Attorney General Keith Ellison announced the lawsuit Tuesday.
3: Christian Castro has been charged with breaking the law in Minnesota. He must face justice in Minnesota. Governor Abbott should have granted Governor Wall's extradition request long ago and is required to do so now.
0: President Trump led reporters on a bizarre 40-minute tour of the White House Wednesday, showing off renovations while announcing plans to build an elaborate granite and marble helipad. According to President Trump, the manufacturer of the Marine One fleet, a company called Sikorsky, donated the funds for the new helipad. And the Committee to Protect Journalists is calling on the Mexican government to protect media workers while holding their assassins accountable after five journalists were killed in Mexico in just 2 months. CPJ is calling it the worst wave of violence it's documented in Mexico for over a decade. This is John Albert Hutson, Mexico correspondent for the Committee to Protect Journalists.
4: What's particularly concerning is that the Mexican government does not appear to have a cohesive answer to this wave of violence. Instead, it's pointing at the number of general homicides dropping. CPJ urges the Mexican government to federalize the cases of murdered journalists this year, as well as strengthen protective measures, particularly for journalists in high-risk areas.
0: And those are some of the headlines. This is Democracy Now!, democracynow.org, The War and Peace Report. I'm Amy Goodman.
5: And I'm Nermeen Sheikh. Welcome to our listeners and viewers across the country and around the world. In Afghanistan, this month marks 5 years since the Taliban returned to power and the U.S. withdrew forces. Since retaking control in August 2021, the Taliban have stripped away the rights of women and girls, with UNESCO reporting some 2.5 million girls are now barred from secondary and higher education. The United Nations warns more than half of women's organizations still working in Afghanistan could cease operations within the next year due to funding problems. Human rights organizations describe the Taliban's sweeping restrictions as a systematic erasure of women and girls from public life, with some characterizing the system as gender apartheid. The restrictions extend even beyond schools and workplaces. Under the Taliban, Afghan women are banned from outdoor parks, among other spaces, and books written by women have been removed from libraries. Women venturing beyond the home must be accompanied by a male guardian, and so-called morality laws curtail their rights to speak, sing, or recite out loud in public.
0: Women have also been stripped of their protections against domestic violence, rendered legally subordinate to their husbands, and forced to remain in unwanted marriages. The rollback of women's rights, coupled with deepening poverty, has also led to a surge of child marriages in Afghanistan. This is the permanent representative of Denmark to the United Nations, Christina Marcus Lassen.
6: The Taliban's systematic repression of women and girls has become a defining feature of the current system. Afghanistan remains the only country in the world where girls are banned from secondary and higher education. The grave abuse of the right to education is also having far-reaching consequences for Afghanistan's economic development and provision of essential public services.
5: That was the Danish representative at the United Nations. Malala Yousafzai, winner of the 2014 Nobel Peace Prize, is also speaking out on the fifth anniversary of the Taliban takeover of Afghanistan. In 2012, she was shot in the head by a Taliban gunman who boarded her school bus in Mingora in the southwest of Pakistan. Yousafzai survived serious wounds and now continues to campaign around the world for girls' education. This is Yousafzai.
7: 5 years ago, women were doctors, engineers, athletes, and artists. Now, they're banned from university, from work, even from going to public parks. Girls who once raced to school in the morning are now confined to their homes, banned from education. The Taliban have enforced a system of segregation and domination, a gender apartheid on millions of women and girls. And today, the Taliban are celebrating. But while they are marching in military parades and firing weapons, Afghan women are organizing. They are building a movement and working with governments from Mexico to Spain to South Africa to ensure justice for women and girls in Afghanistan. Today, I want the Taliban to know that they have nothing to celebrate, because we will hold them accountable for their crimes. And we will make sure gender apartheid will not be tolerated anywhere in the world.
0: That was Malala Yousafzai, winner of the 2014 Nobel Peace Prize. Well, for more, we're joined by Nagina Yari. She is a peace activist, longtime women's rights defender from Afghanistan. She's the executive director of Window for Hope organization, forced to leave Afghanistan in 2022, just months after the Taliban takeover 5 years ago, has been organizing aid campaigns from exile in Germany. She also serves on the board of the Nobel Women's Initiative, which Nermeen is also on the board of. Nagina Yari, welcome to Democracy Now! Thanks so much for being with us. It's been 5 years since the Taliban retook power in Afghanistan. Talk about what's happened, particularly to the women, half the population of Afghanistan, women and girls.
8: Assalamu alaikum. Hi, everyone. Good morning. Thank you so much for inviting me and giving this opportunity to share the messages and also the reality of today's women in Afghanistan. It's really hard to say that it's almost 5 years. It is not only 5 years to say it in a number. It is the 5 years that the women of Afghanistan are banned to attend the school, to attend the secondary education, to attend the university, to become a nurse, to become a doctor, to become a lawyer. In last 5 years, almost more than 100 orders are directly came from the Amir of the Taliban from Kandahar, and more than 25 of those orders are targeted women and girls in Afghanistan. And it started from the orders to ban rights to education, rights to work, rights to sport, rights to attend the gym, rights to social movements, and even in some of the provinces, women are banned to attend the male doctors. While the education is banned, no one is allowed to attend the university. And then they are putting ban on women to visit the male doctors, and especially the male dentist, and including the civil society and media space, which is very shrinking. In Kandahar recently, the voice of women are banned, and they are not allowed to speak in the radio and not allowed to show their faces in the television as well. Not limited to that, but also in the bigger city, a female who are working at the media and the television, they have to put face masks, and they're not allowed to appear their full faces. And it also comes to the social movements of the woman as well. You know that in a couple of weeks ago, the Taliban and the morality law forces, they have went to the street in Herat and also in Kabul, and they detained more than 100 of women from the streets. They bring the excuse that it's because of the hijab, which is not the reality, which is not the truth, but it's all coming again to bargaining the rights of women in a country, and they see that how the international community attention are shifted from Afghanistan. That's why they are pressurizing more on women, and unfortunately today Afghanistan and women and girls of Afghanistan are suffering the most darkest situation in the world.
5: So Nagina, as you said, you know, women and girls are prevented from seeing male doctors, and now women and girls are prevented from getting an education. So at a certain point, if this continues, women and girls will simply have no access to medicine. So if you could talk about that, and also overall what the condition is, given funding cuts and spiraling poverty in Afghanistan, what is happening to the health conditions of women and girls?
8: So thank you, Nermin, for the question. Honestly, the situation of the health crisis in Afghanistan is getting increased, and especially it was started from the climate change, you know, which is happening in the country with the recent earthquake in Herat and then in Paktia and Konar in Nuristan provinces. Most of the women who were needed to visit the clinics, but unfortunately in those far districts, the female nurses were not allowed to travel without mahram. And in most of the project, especially the health project, which was funded by international organization, due to cut-off funding, they were not allowed even to support everyone's male cost. That's why even the female nurses were not able to visit those in most of those provinces that the women were affected by the earthquake and also by the floods. And recently, one of the organizations, which is named DROPS, they also conducted a survey with more than thousands of women in Afghanistan. They mentioned that not only limited to the nurses, the lack of access, but it is also a big percentage of lack of access to the female doctors as well, because it has different causes and different results. And recently, we noticed that a big number of female nurses have been graduated, and even a big number of female doctors have graduated from a university. But the Taliban are not allowing them to attend their final examination and to get their certificate. So it is it's a very shrinking situation, and it's not limited to the health situations. It comes from the medical services, but it's also the mental health crisis as well. So women and girls right now in Afghanistan are facing a crisis of the mental health as well, because the psychosocial support in Afghanistan, the pressure which exists, and including the every ban that the Taliban are implementing at different city level, it all causes the mental health situation of women in Afghanistan as well.
5: So Nagina, you mentioned the term mahram. So just to clarify what that means, it's effectively that women must have a mahram accompanying them in public. That's someone whom they're permanently barred from marriage through blood ties, legal marriage, or breastfeeding. So I wanted to now ask you about the broader historical context in which the Taliban came to power, starting with the Soviet occupation of Afghanistan from 1979, and then the U.S. backing of the Afghan resistance, the Mujahideen. How did the Taliban come out of that history?
8: So overall, it's a very geopolitical history get back to Afghanistan, and very relevant to the counter-narcotics and also to the security of the geopolitical situation of Afghanistan. But overall, what we can say that Taliban is a political and armed group, and they hold the extremist and jihadist belief. During last two decades of democratic regime in Afghanistan, the Taliban was fought with the NATO and U.S. Army in Afghanistan, and they were also killed more than 56,000 of Afghan civilian as well, and including the special forces of Republic government as well. So, but it was continued fight and war was continued till 2019 to 2018, and then the Doha process and the Doha talks was started. It was continued till 2021, but the agreement was signed in 2020. In February 2020, the Doha agreement was signed, and the Taliban take over in August 2021. But the still, the process was not very clear to the people of Afghanistan, because no one knew and no one had access to the information that really in which purpose or in which kind of government the Taliban are coming and taking over Afghanistan. Even as I was a civil society activist, I was in Afghanistan. We did a lot of campaign for women participation in Doha process or in peace talks. And even we didn't have this information that really how Taliban will get the power in Afghanistan. It goes to be a shared power. It goes to be 100 power to the Taliban. But now what Taliban is claiming that we have been fighted more than two decades in Afghanistan, and now we take over and we have all the power. And that's why with the support of regional countries, they are becoming more powerful, and especially why recently, it's almost not recently, but more than years that China and Russia has recognized them and give them the political accreditations. That's why they are feeling more powerful at the regional level, and they are starting building diplomatic relationship with some of regional countries, and beyond that to the European countries as well. They send the diplomats to the Norway, to the Germany. So this is how this time the Taliban are coming and thinking for a long-term strategy. They are thinking more to build diplomatic and more sustained political relationship beyond the regional countries as well. Because the first regime depends only on the regional countries, and it was a different political relationship, because it came started after the Mujahideen and civil war in Afghanistan. But this time everything is very well structured and very well systemized in Afghanistan, because it is after the Republic time. Like it's a system that handed over to a group, and then and they are running it, and they are well know that because the international community attention is also like the foreign policy is not anymore.
0: Nagina, in 2024, the Taliban approved a wide-ranging law that forced women to totally cover in public and remain silent in public. This is a woman living in Afghanistan who concealed her identity as she recorded herself singing, quote, "You have silenced my voice until further notice. You've imprisoned me in my home for the crime of being a woman."

0: You place the stamp of silence on my mouth until further notice. You will not provide me with water and bread until further notice. You've imprisoned me inside the house for the crime of being a woman.
1: So, Nagina, finally, as we wrap up, if you could say, you know, the U.S. were in Afghanistan, the U.S. forces for 20 years. The Taliban survived those 20 years. Explain how the Taliban were supported at that time and by whom, what countries?
2: So during last 2 decades, the Taliban were supported from different regional groups and also from different political armed groups. We know that when the Taliban take over, the first country that came and welcomed them was Pakistan. And most of the Taliban leaders have already invested and they had a big businesses in the Pakistan. And they will train on the madrasa system, which was exist across the border of Afghanistan, the military madrasa, and some of them are already get the support from parliamentary member of the Pakistan government as well. So this is how the regional countries was well involved and well supported them during last 2 decades, and including the Russia as well. They were also involved. They were also built this diplomatic relationship even during the Doha talks. The Taliban diplomats was invited from Doha and also from Pakistan several times to visit the Russian diplomats in Russia. So it shows that how they already built this relationship. They were allowed to travel to these countries to sit in the table, to talk about the future of Afghanistan, to talk about the Taliban takeover, and to already get this commitment from the regional countries, and including Iran as well, because the Taliban was had a very close diplomatic relationship even during the Republic time of Afghanistan with Iran as well. And they were traveled several times to Iran as well. Like during last two decades of the Republic government in Afghanistan, the Taliban was already built this relationship across the regional countries and beyond that. And they were taught that for sustainable political process in Afghanistan for their self.
3: Yes. Nagina, we have to go, but I want to thank you so much for being with us. Nagina Yare, peace activist, longtime women's rights defender from Afghanistan, executive director of the Window for Hope organization, fled Afghanistan in 2022, soon after they took over 5 years ago, organizing aid campaigns from exile in Germany. Coming up, we hear from the first person jailed in the U.S. for protesting AI, then Connor Leahy of the group Control AI. We will speak with another guest, James Muldoon, author of 2 books, Love Machines, Investigating How People Form Relationships with AI, and Feeding the Machine, the Hidden Human Labor Powering AI. Back in 20 seconds.

0: Basel by Emma Mahfloufi in our Democracy Now! Studio. This is Democracy Now!, democracynow.org. I'm Amy Goodman with Nermeen Sheikh.
1: A retired teacher from Berkeley, California, is believed to be the first person jailed for protesting the development of artificial intelligence. 69-year-old Wynne Kaufman and other members of the group Stop AI chained and locked the front doors of OpenAI's headquarters in San Francisco during a sit-in protest in February of last year. She was convicted in June of interfering with the business and other charges. Wynne Kaufman previously taught engineering for 40 years at City College of San Francisco. She's now serving a two-week jail sentence. Democracy Now! Spoke to Wynne Kaufman from jail on Wednesday. The audio is a little hard to hear.
2: Hi, my name is Wynne Kaufman, and I'm speaking from San Francisco County Jail. I'm serving a sentence for blocking the doors of Sam Altman's OpenAI. I did this with other members of our organization, Stop AI, to protest the race that these tech companies are making to AI systems that will eventually take control and ultimately may kill all of us. This is something the world needs to be aware of. We already know about the current dangers, that it's fueled the genocide in Gaza. Israel used some of their systems, like one of them is called Where's Daddy, where they would hunt down Palestinians in their homes and kill them with their families. This technology is fueling a dystopian level of surveillance. It's fueling a fascist state. It's going to take all of our jobs. It's already taken many of them. It's causing suicides, homicides, and mass shootings. This needs to stop. The tech CEOs know all of this. They know that what they're doing is a risk to all of humanity, and they're doing it anyway because they don't care. They don't care about us. They only care about the fact that they think they're going to be uploaded and made immortal. We need to educate ourselves and understand who these people are and what they're doing and stop them.
0: That was activist, professor, engineer Wynne Kaufman, believed to be the first person jailed for protesting the development of artificial intelligence, speaking from San Francisco County Jail. For more on the existential threats posed by artificial intelligence, by AI, and what can be done, we're joined by Connor Leahy, an expert on AI risk and the U.S. Executive Director of Control AI, an advocacy group focused on educating lawmakers and their staff. He is also known for reverse engineering OpenAI's ChatGPT-2 model in 2019. He did this in his college dorm room. Connor, thanks so much for being with us. We have to start there because it is so intriguing. Explain what you did in 2019. And in order for people to understand this whole discussion, if you can also always explain terms like what artificial superintelligence is, etc. But what did you do in college?
3: Well, I did a lot of things in college, but as the story goes, I've been involved with AI for a very long time. Ever since I was a teenager, I was thinking, how can I make the world a better place? How can I solve the most problems, cure diseases, stuff like this? And well, I reasoned when I was a teenager that, well, if I could just figure out intelligence, then I could automate science, and then I could just cure all the diseases. How hard can that be? I pretty quickly realized that if you could build something so powerful that it could, you know, hypothetically cure all diseases, whatever that means, that's a very dangerous thing. That's a very, very powerful thing. How would you even control something like that? How would you make sure that we use such technology responsibly, or that such technology would not take over instead of us? And so I dedicated my career to solving this problem. Back in the day, I thought we still had quite a bit of time until this would become an issue. But in 2019, a company known as OpenAI released a system known as GPT-2. And this was the first system that, you know, by today's standard, it's kind of cute, could kind of put together a couple sentences, maybe a couple paragraphs. But what was so shocking is that it could learn general purpose things from just raw data. It's very important to understand that AI is very different from traditional software. Traditional software is written line by line with code by an engineer, someone like me, where you tell the computer exactly what to do step by step. This is not how AI works. AI is more like grown rather than written. through a technique that is called neural networks. You take massive piles of data and you kind of have the program self-assemble, learn from this data. And what comes out on the other side is kind of billions and billions and billions of numbers. And if you multiply and add all those numbers in the right order, you get ChatGPT. But importantly, we don't really understand why. This is an unsolved scientific problem. We don't really understand what these numbers mean. We don't really understand what's going on inside of these numbers. In fact, the CEO of Anthropic, Dyer Amodei, recently said that he thinks we understand maybe 3% of what goes on inside of our AIs. So back in 2019, when I realized that AI was coming sooner than I expected, my first instinct was, well, maybe if I build it myself, I can help understand it. And so, you know, pulling together all the little knowledge I had to build such an AI system myself, I quickly realized that even though I was able to build such an AI system, I was not able to understand it.
1: So, Connor, if you could explain, you know, you've warned that artificial superintelligence, and we'd like you to explain what that is a weapon that destroys its creators as well. And then tell us a little bit about what researchers have said, namely that when infected AI agents cluster together, they develop a, quote, strange language. Explain what that means. First, why don't we begin with artificial superintelligence?
3: What's very important to understand is the kind of risks that me and many experts warn of. For example, back in 2023, Nobel Prize winning scientists, the CEOs of major tech companies, including Sam Altman, Dyer Amodei, and many others, signed a one-sentence statement. This one-sentence statement said that the mitigation of the risk of extinction from AI should be a global priority, alongside other societal-scale risks such as pandemics and nuclear war. The type of AI that this statement is warning about is what nowadays is called superintelligence. If you go to the websites of most of these major companies, such as Anthropic or OpenAI, you will see that the goal of these companies is not to build a chatbot. It's not to build a nice tool. It's not to build anything like this that could empower humanity. Their goal is to build superintelligence, systems that are fully autonomous, that are agents, not just chatbots, but things that can act autonomously in the world and that can outcompete humans and groups of humans at all tasks. This includes business, commerce, science, engineering, military, political strategy, and all other tasks. If such systems would be built, and as I've said, we don't understand or can control them, well, there would be not just one superintelligence, of course, because as it is software, it can be copied. So you would have millions or billions of systems running around, acting in the world in ways that can outcompete us at everything, in ways that we cannot control or understand. It's very hard to imagine that going well. These are the risks that me and other experts are so concerned about.
1: So if you could say, Connor, this month Anthropic upgraded its misalignment risk rating from very low to low in its risk report, citing general increased uncertainty about model behavior. If you could explain what that means. And then also, what does the general public need to know about artificial intelligence and how close we are to artificial superintelligence?
3: A lot of these companies have various forms of risk assessment or levels or whatever. It's important to understand that all of this is marketing. None of these are based on real scientific evidence or any kind of backed, you know, government approved regime of any kind. This is all marketing terms that these companies mostly use to assuage the public about the risk at foot here. A couple weeks ago, we saw one of the first incidents of an AI system autonomously hacking out of a secure environment and attacking another company without human oversight. In fact, the story is actually worse than that. It turns out that it wasn't actually a single AI system that broke out of containment, but an entire swarm of AI systems that have been collaborating over multiple months without human detection within OpenAI's network to plot, to escape, and to do who knows what. Now, luckily, the damage that was caused here is very small, but as we build more and more powerful systems that are not aligned with human values and interests, because we don't know how to control these things even today, they're already doing many crazy things. A lot of this is downstream of what is called reinforcement learning. Modern AI systems are not just next word predictors. They are agents. They are systems that act in the environment, and they are trained by a method that is called reinforcement learning. This is very similar to kind of Pavlovian conditioning, where you'd have a dog and, you know, you have it do a trick and you give it a treat if it does well, or, you know, maybe a punishment, maybe it'll, you know, clap on the nose if it doesn't do well. There's a very similar thing that you would do with these AI systems. And what we've known since the 1980s is that systems trained using reinforcement learning become extremely sociopathic, extremely aggressive in their optimization, because the only thing they care about is achieving their goal. The only thing they care about is achieving this reward. And this is now leading more and more of these AI systems to have very, very ruthless behavior, doing things like committing federal crimes that, of course, their developers never intended. And in many ways, the developers don't know how to fix. They don't know how to stop these systems from doing that. This is why it is so important that we have gotten to the point that the government needs to intervene. This is becoming not just a commercial issue, but a national security issue. We are developing systems that are not tools, they are not weapons, they are adversaries. And if it continues at this pace, we will build systems that we will no longer be able to compete with, we will not be able to control, and that will be adversarial towards us. And I can't imagine that going well.
0: You told the Washington Post we're expected pretty soon to hit the ability where an AI is good enough and a strong enough engineer that it can build the next generation of AIs. Can you explain what that means? And also, you say superintelligence should be criminalized. What does that mean?
3: It is widely believed that one of the ways we could get to superintelligence very quickly is if we reach the point where we have an AI system that's as good at developing AI systems as our best engineers. Because then, well, you can have a million AIs in parallel, you know, working 24/7, day and night, no breaks necessary to develop the next generation of AIs. And well, once you have the better AI, you can just tell it to build an even better AI, and then the even better AI can make an even better AI, and so on and so forth. This is sometimes called recursive self-improvement or automated R&D. And this is the explicit goal of many of these companies to achieve within the next couple of years or even months. And this can go potentially very quickly. The way I and others see it is that fundamentally, superintelligence is so dangerous that it is a national security risk and an international security risk. As such, the logical response to this is that we should criminalize the creation of superintelligence, the same way that it is illegal to build a nuclear bomb. If a private company were attempting to build a nuclear bomb, we would not allow this. Similarly, if a private company or a foreign adversary or anyone else were attempting to build a superintelligence, something that threatens the lives, and not just of Americans, but people in all countries, then we should make it a top policy priority to prevent this from happening.
0: Connor Leahy, we have 20 seconds. What did you tell Congress in your testimony?
3: Basically exactly what I told you. I think it's very important to understand is that the number one bottleneck is awareness. Most people I talk to in Congress have not heard about these issues and are often very concerned. So the best thing that citizens can do is contact your lawmakers, inform them about these issues, tell them that you are concerned about this issue, and, you know, maybe tell them to talk to me.
0: Connor Leahy, U.S. Executive Director of Control AI. Coming up, we speak to James Muldoon. He's author of two books. One is Feeding the Machine, The Hidden Human Labor Powering AI, and Love Machines, How Artificial Intelligence is Transforming Our Relationships. Back in 20 seconds.

0: future forming. This is Democracy Now!, democracynow.org. I'm Amy Goodman with Nermeen Sheikh.
1: As we continue our discussion on artificial intelligence, we're going to turn from looking at future risks to some of the present-day impacts on people interacting most closely with the technology, the largely invisible global labor force training AI systems, and the people who've turned to AI for companionship that replicates human relationships.
0: We're joined now by the sociologist James Muldoon. He's a research fellow at the Oxford Internet Institute and affiliated fellow at Yale Law School. His new book is Love Machines, How Artificial Intelligence is Transforming Our Relationships. His previous books include Feeding the Machine, The Hidden Human Labor Powering AI, and Platform Socialism, How to Reclaim Our Digital Future from Big Tech. I want to start with this issue of what you call the hidden army of workers. AI just doesn't come out of a lab. I think most people have no idea what's happening. Can you explain who this hidden army of workers is around the planet, James?
2: Yes, certainly. Thanks for having me on. A lot of people see artificial intelligence as something that is largely automated, frictionless, and just appears as a useful tool for us. But most of the human hours that go into making artificial intelligence possible are not done in labs in Google or OpenAI. The majority of the work is actually very piecemeal data annotation work, which is outsourced to various locations in the global south, everywhere from India to East Africa to the Philippines, where this data annotation work is undertaken by an army of millions of workers across the globe. Now, just to give you some context, this data annotation could include something like annotating a street scene for an autonomous vehicle. So drawing a box around what is a tree, what is a child, what is a street sign, so that as you're training an autonomous vehicle to essentially see the road, the algorithm that powers it will be able to learn the difference between these objects. And this doesn't happen on its own or automatically. This requires hundreds and thousands of human labor hours at what I call digital sweatshops, which are located all across the globe. And this is often done in very substandard labor conditions. And the whole process of hiring these workers and outsourcing the work to them really mirrors in a lot of ways the outsourcing revolution that happened in manufacturing and IT. And I think when it comes to things like coffee or chocolate or our clothes, I think a lot of listeners would be aware that this is part of a global supply chain. And I think what we need to realize is that advanced technology like artificial intelligence is still part of these global supply chains.
1: And you've said, James, and this was 2 years ago, that 80% of work on AI is done by data workers. So if you could say now how much of AI's work is done by data workers and where principally they are. You mentioned India, Kenya, etc. But in how many places and how many data workers are there and how is it increasing given now this humanoid robots that are being developed?
2: Well, the fundamental principles remain the same, right? You have a very small minority of machine learning engineers that are employed often on very high salaries in California, on the east coast of China, that are doing some of the much more advanced, much more well-paid and remunerated work. But I would say that you would still see a rough division of 20-80 between that kind of work and what we call data annotation. And this kind of work, which is often requires very little education, it's often very monotonous and boring. You're often doing a very similar thing for a whole 10-12-hour shift that you might have at one of these centers. And the problem is we don't have exact numbers on this because a lot of these workers are on short-term contracts. You know, they're not even counted in censuses and statistics, and they're actually working in several countries where that kind of data isn't even collected in the first place. So when we did our field work for our book, Feeding the Machine, we visited several of these centers in East Africa across Kenya and Uganda. And what we found was workers who were working sometimes on something as little as like a few weeks or a month long contract. And then the outsourcing company that would have their information would basically just get them back in whenever they had a lot of work from new clients. And so we're not talking about permanent employees here. We're talking about a very shifting, very flexible labor force that is kind of moving in and out of institutions. And I do mean right across the world. In Francophone Africa, in East Africa, South Africa, in Latin America, places
0: James,
2: like Colombia,
0: I want to be very clear on what data workers are. I mean, people might have the idea of someone typing. We're talking about people, for example, putting cameras on their foreheads and documenting their daily activity. Why?
2: Yeah, so data work is a broad concept and they are doing a lot of different things. I already mentioned the example of annotating street scenes for autonomous vehicles. The example that you mentioned might be, filming your daily activities from your point of view so that you can train a robot in how to perform basic tasks. The similarity with all of these is that we're finding ways to turn human activities or human knowledge into protocols and algorithms that computers can learn, right? So we're trying to upload human knowledge in its various forms into data sets so that algorithms can learn to perform these types of tasks. And that might be for a language model, it might be for a computer vision system, but the kind of overall structure is very similar.
1: So, James, we'd like to turn now to your most recent book, Love Machines, How Artificial Intelligence is Transforming Our Relationships. You found, quite shockingly, that 4 in 5 young people have now interacted with an AI companion, and about half of those do so regularly. Talk about what you found.
2: Yeah, so I think the thing that was most shocking to me about my most recent research was how many of us are turning to AI, not necessarily for work tasks or for drafting emails, but for our personal lives to fulfill social needs such as friendship, companionship, and even therapy. And so what I found with my interviews was that the interest and popularity of AI companions had absolutely exploded over the past 2 years, and particularly amongst younger people. This is just a very common part of life now, to have an AI that you speak to, that you consult on major life decisions. It might be something that is quite anthropomorphized, so it has a name, a character, a backstory. But even many people are just talking to ChatGPT or Claude and kind of discussing their problems and what they're doing with their life, and using it as a type of life coach, in addition to having full-on relationships with AI where people perceive themselves to be best friends or even in an intimate relationship with an AI system.
0: Let's go to an ad for AI app Replica, that's K-A, which has billed itself as the AI friend to do life with.
3: Guys, you can finally install a human-like AI companion on your phone. It's called Replica. She's always there to make you happy. You can ask her anything, anytime. She's available 24/7. I asked her how to handle my anxiety, and she gave me techniques to calm my mind when I need it most. Man, I love my human-like companion. Sometimes I even forget she's AI. Replica is definitely a game changer. Try it now.
0: Again, an ad for the AI app Replica. An excerpt from your book published in The Guardian, James Muldoon, is headlined, Lamar wants to have children with his girlfriend. The problem? She's entirely AI. We just have a minute and a half, but tell us Lamar's story.
2: So this is a gentleman who was in a long-term relationship with his AI girlfriend, and they plan to adopt children and to have the AI raise the children as its mother. And they had a very intricate plan to fool the adoption agency.

0: regulation to stop these companies forming addictive and manipulative controlling behaviors through the AI that can get people hooked and give people harmful and dangerous advice.
1: And if you could tell us, how is China regulating this industry very differently from the US?
0: Yeah, China is putting much stricter regulations that are causing companies to kind of pull their products, but it also comes with a lot of state censorship and surveillance, which requires political censorship over the types of things AI chatbots can say, and also requires models to monitor people's conversations with their chatbots for dissident behavior.
2: I mean, this is very significant just because, I mean, when President Trump talks about AI, it's often, and with others as well, put in the context of we can't let China beat us. We have 15 seconds.
0: Yeah, it's one of the contradictions where both countries are involved in this, you know, race to beat each other, but at the same time, they're both quite concerned about safety and regulatory concerns. That means they have to play a twin game of both funding and supporting an industry, but also trying to keep it in check at the same time.
2: James Muldoon, research fellow at the Oxford Internet Institute, affiliated fellow at Yale Law School. His books include Feeding the Machine, The Hidden Human Labor Powering AI, and Love Machines, How Artificial Intelligence is Transforming Our Relationships. And that does it for our show. On August 28th, I'll be at Middlebury College for the film festival there, speaking after the showing the film about Democracy Now!, Steal the Story, Please. Then on September 5th in Madison, Wisconsin at the Barrymore, and September 6th in Chicago. I'm Amy Goodman with Nermeen Sheikh.
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1: 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We ended that set with John Martin doing One Day Without You from No Little Boy. Kate Bush in there with Act Two, Watching You Without Me from Before the Dawn. The Breath gave us Without You in It from The Land of My Other. Cinematic Orchestra gave us a couple from the To Believe release. We heard A Promise featuring Heidi Vogel. And we heard To Build a Home, the live version of that from Live at the Royal Albert Hall. Jaco M. Jacksick, Robert Fripp, Mel Collins gave us This House from The Scarcity of Miracles. That those guys went on to do the, well, I guess it would be the last version of King Crimson, adding a few other members. And Robert Fripp started things off with Requiem, Affirming. And that was recorded live, and it comes from the release Love Cannot Bear. Soundscapes Live in the USA. I think that brings us up to date and time to take a look at the weather. And this is for the East Orland area today, partly sunny with a high near 83. Northwest winds 5 to 7 miles per hour, becoming west in the afternoon. Tonight, cloudy during the early evening, then gradually clearing with low around 58, light and variable wind. Friday, sunny with a high near 82, north winds around 6 miles per hour, and Friday night, partly cloudy with a low around 55, and there'll be a calm wind. The marine forecast, and this is for Penobscot Bay. Today, northwest winds around 5 knots, becoming south around 5 knots this afternoon, seas around 2 feet. There'll be areas of fog until late afternoon with visibility 1 to 3 nautical miles. Tonight, southwest winds around 5 knots, becoming northwest after midnight, seas around 2 feet. And Friday, north winds around 5 knots, becoming southeast in the afternoon, seas around 2 feet in the morning, then 1 foot or less. And Friday night, south winds around 5 knots, becoming northeast after midnight, seas around 1 foot or less. Something new from Fortet.

0: Thank you so much.
1: Louisa Fuller, Ben Foster, and the incredible New Blood Orchestra. Thank you so much.

0: Ahoy! This is Ferdinand Magellan. Back in the old days, the boys and I used to have to wait until we were near the Downies domain before we could listen to community radio WERU-FM Blue Hill at 89.9. We're all happy as clams that we can get WERU on the World Wide Web that we keep sailing over. 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Whenever we listen to the Extra Large Soul Show, we get more miles per galleon. The boys especially like the wide latitude of music the show encompasses. Isn't that right, the boys? See you next time around.
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2: 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And again, a big thank you for all the folks that contributed to our last summer membership drive, which was August 1st to the 8th, and we raised $65,000. Since 1988, WERU has been made possible by community support, and we thank you. After Klang ended that set with Ebent Sa featuring The Field from their release Wind Flowers, Peter Gabriel gave us a couple, Salisbury Hill from Live Blood. One by One, the Dark Side Mix, which was released

last Wednesday or Thursday during the new moon. And let's see, and still the Bright Side mix from I.O. Bright Side and Dark Side mixes. Sarah McLachlan gave us World on Fire. That was the Marius DeVries mix from Chill Out 05, The Ultimate Chill, Delirium in there with Silence featuring Sarah McLachlan. That was the acoustic version from Voiced and Acoustic Collection. And then we heard from the field themselves doing Hear Your Voice from Infinite Movement. And Fortet started things off from with Human Voice from their two-song single. Human Voice single. How about that? All right, that brings us up to date. Time to take a look at the weather. And this is for the East Orland area this afternoon. Mostly cloudy with a high near 83. Southwest wind 6 to 8 miles per hour. Tonight, cloudy, then gradually becoming partly cloudy. Low around 58. Winds light and variable. Friday, sunny with a high near 82. North winds around 6 miles per hour, becoming southeast in the afternoon. Friday night, partly cloudy. Low around 55. And there'll be a calm wind. Marine forecast, and this is Bob Penobscot Bay. Today, northwest winds around 5 knots, becoming south around 5 knots this afternoon. Seas around 2 feet. There'll be areas of fog until late afternoon with visibility 1 to 3 nautical miles. Tonight, southwest winds around 5 knots, becoming northwest after midnight. Seas around 2 feet. Friday, north winds around 5 knots, becoming southeast in the afternoon. Seas around 2 feet in the morning, then 1 foot or less. And Friday night, south winds around 5 knots, becoming northeast after midnight. Seas 1 foot or less. Let's continue on the music of Faulty D.

0: unknown, because maybe like a scientist is like working on something right this moment, and then in like years and thousands, he's gonna make something really really cool, like my own little world.
1: Yeah.

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David Sylvian ending that set with I Surrender from Dead Bees on a Cake. Broadway Project in there with Who's to Blame from Compassion. DJ Shadow gave us Ashes to Ocean from The Mountains Will Fall. Telephone Tel Aviv gave us Standing at the Bottom of the Ocean from Dreams Are Not Enough. Telephone Tel Aviv also giving us At the Edge of the World, You Will Still Float from Map of What is Effortless. LTJ Bukum in there with Our World from Journey Inwards. And Faulty DL gave us A World from Body Me, Something New from them. And that brings us up to date. Before I go, again, a big thank you for all the folks that pitched in during our most recent pledge drive where we made $65,000. Thanks to you all. Before I go, I also have a pair of tickets, or actually a pair of guest passes. Ella Hugh, Sabine McCullough, Anna Moss, and friends will be performing Saturday, August 22nd at 7 p.m. at the Tender Wild Farm, located at 33 Gurney Street in Rockport. If you want more information, 207-593-1321 is the number, or you can log on to tenderwildfarm.com. And thank you to the Crabtree Sessions for this free pair of gift passes. If you would like to go see these folks playing on this Saturday down in Rockport, give me a call when the music starts, please. You've been listening to On the Wing. My name is Mark Dyer. I'm going to leave you with one more piece of music. It's by the Afro-Celt Sound System. It's a song called Mother. And the number here, the studio number, is 469-0500. Be the first caller. You can go see Ella Hugh, Sabine McCullough, Anna Moss, and friends. Saturday, August 22nd at Tender Wild Farm in Rockport. See you next Thursday.

0: Since then, whole new generations of musicians have brought their own spin to the old sound. 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
2: Good afternoon. It's about 15 seconds before the hour of 2 o'clock Thursday afternoon. Time to bring around the Extra Large Soul Show for this week. I'm Alan Sprague, the old flounder and soul proprietor, here for the next couple of hours of soul music, whatever that means. Requests to 469-0500 is the number into the studio. Going to start off the show, as I frequently do, with a new tune. I think it's a cover this time, but we'll find out at the other end of this first set here.

When I get to heaven, I'm going to shake God's hand, thank him for more blessings than one man can stand. Then I'm going to get a guitar and start a rock and roll band. Check into a swell hotel. Ain't the afterlife grand? And then I'm going to get a

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I'm going to open up a nightclub called the Tree of Forgiveness and forgive everybody ever done me any harm. Why, I might even invite a few choice critics, those syphilitic parasitics. Buy them a pint of Smithwick's and smother them with my charm. Cause then

Yeah, when I get to heaven, I'm gonna take that wristwatch off my arm. What are you gonna do with time after you bought the farm? And then I'm gonna go find my mom and dad. And good old brother Doug, well, I bet him and cousin Jackie are still cutting up a rug. I wanna see all my mama's sisters, 'cause that's where all the love starts. I miss them all like crazy. Bless her little hearts. And I always will remember these words my daddy said. He said, "Buddy, when you're dead, you're a dead peckerhead." I hope to prove him wrong. That is, when I get to heaven. 'Cause I'm gonna have a car.

brave combo right there, finishing a heavenly set to start out the Extra Large Soul Show for this week. Started with, it was a request from about a month ago. A listener called up and wanted to hear Too Close to Heaven by the Waterboys, and I wasn't familiar with that song, so I went to our record library and looked up all the Waterboys CDs that we had and couldn't find that tune. Turns out it is on their brand new CD, Atlantic Rain, and we don't have that copy, but I did come up with that particular cut, Too Close to Heaven from the Waterboys. So we started with that. Then we went to John Prine, who's in heaven now, with When I Get to Heaven from his Tree of Forgiveness CD. And The Undisputed Truth came in next with You Make Your Own Heaven and Hell Right Here on Earth. That was followed by Willie Nelson, Heaven is Closed, and the Brave Combo. Of course, In Heaven There Is No Beer. That's could be one of the most frequently played songs here on community radio. I don't know if we're keeping track of that, but anyway, we're going to go on to a new CD came into the station just a few days ago from Ricky Z. He's a Left Coast musician, and there's a pretty interesting cover on this one.

That's Teresa James. Teresa James and the Rhythm Tramps. Once the World Stops Ending. So anyway, go back to the beginning of that set. Started out with a new one from Ricky Z. His cover of the Leonard Cohen tune, Hallelujah. Comes on Ricky's brand new CD, Back to the Truth. And then I couldn't resist playing the Tedeschi Trucks Band doing

0: then I went back to the Tedeschi Trucks Band with Let Me Get By from them. And then we finished up right there with Teresa James and the Rhythm Tramps, Once the World Stops Ending.
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0: So here we go with the second hour of the Extra Large Soul Show, still entertaining requests to 469-0500 is the number into the studio. Where was I going to go next? It was, a kind of a goofy one from David Bromberg.

Elvin Bishop finishing up a little set there. Started out with a new one, excuse me, a new release from, no, it wasn't either. It was, I guess it was David Bromberg who started out that set. How Come My Dog Don't Bark When You Come Around? That was followed by Todd Snyder with East Side Bulldog, and then Elvin Bishop bringing up the tail end of that set with He's a Dog. And that gives us about 10 minutes past the hour, 3 o'clock. Still room for a request if you'd like to make one. 469-0500 is the number into the studio. Going to go to Colin Linden for this next one.

0: That's Lisa, ladies and gentlemen.
1: Well, there is Lisa B. Lisa Bernstein. I don't know if she's related to Leonard or not, but Lisa B. doing her cover of Mr. Fantasy. That's a new release. And let's see, go back to the beginning. We started out, I guess I started out with David Bromberg. How come my dog don't bark when you come around? From the blues, the whole blues, and nothing but the blues. Then we went to Todd Snyder with East Side Bulldog, title song from his CD out 10 years ago. Elvin Bishop was next with He's a Dog from Getting My Groove Back. Then I went to Colin Linden with Four Cars, and then that new cover of Dear Mr. Fantasy done by Lisa B. Neck is about 22 minutes past the hour of 2 o'clock. In about 37, 38 minutes, we get around to forget what the show is. It's coming up at 4 o'clock. Oh, Creative Maine. Creative Maine, always an interesting, highly constructive show. So stay tuned for that at 4 o'clock. I have a request for another dog's tune that I guess was inspired by those last three. Dog song that I'm not familiar with, done by what seems like a good title for a dog group for a dog tune. This is Slobberbone.

Well, there was Melissa Etheridge with her version of Respect Yourself. That comes from her CD, Memphis Rock and Soul, out 10 years ago. Let's go back. I think I started out with new one from Lisa B, Dear Mr. Fantasy. Then I had a request for Slobberbone, Give Me Back My Dog. It was the two that they did. From Everything That You Thought Was Right Was Wrong Today. And then I went to Curtis Salgado, Strong Suspicion CD. At the very end of it, there's a hidden track. Well, no name to it. Well, that was the dog and the harmonica thing going together there. Obviously, Curtis discovered that his dog would sing when he played the harmonica. Pretty cool. And finished up, Melissa Etheridge, Respect Yourself. I think it's about 25 minutes left of the Extra Large Soul Show. Have another request here for Jane Loves Maine.

Well, there was a little set that started out with a request for another dog song, Slobberbone doing Give Me Back My Dog, and then Curtis Salgado's dog and harmonica thing. Then we went to Melissa Etheridge, her version of Respect Yourself. And a request also from Jane Loves Maine. The caller said that he also made that request 17 years ago. So it's kind of a neat thing about WERU. Got some really longtime faithful listeners. That's a great thing. Jane Loves Maine doing Swim Together from her CD Pop-Tart. And then went to the Memphis Horns with another aqueous song, Take Me to the River, title song from their self-titled CD, Memphis Horns. And then went to not an aqueous song, but that was Teddy Swims with Not Your Man from his CD, I've Tried Everything But Therapy. So, we've got 10 minutes left of the extra large soul, so we're going to keep right on rolling with this next one here. We'll be right back.

Well, this is Cactus with their version of Papa Was a Rolling Stone. Right before Cactus was Dr. John and Bruce Springsteen and a bunch of other people getting together to celebrate Dr. John's birthday with their version of Right Place, Wrong Time. This is Alan Sprague saying thanks for supporting community radio. Till next week, walk with beauty.

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0: 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This show considers the making of craft, fine art, food, literature, music, dance, museums, and any other form of creative expression here in Maine. We also discuss topics of global cultural significance and interest. My name is Adina Salmonson, and I am your host for this monthly exploration of all things creative. Should you have comments, questions, input, or suggestions for the show, send them to info@weru.org. Please list Creative Maine in the subject line. On today's episode, we discover several organizations in Maine who are expanding in order to help our visual artists to survive and thrive. Artists have particular needs, such as larger workspaces, advocacy, and community, and my guests are directly addressing those needs. We talk to two of the movers and shakers behind Union of Maine Visual Artists, David Estee and Alan Crichton, Carol Romano, the Executive Director of Heart of Ellsworth, and Kim Fleming and Catherine Devereaux of Waterfall Arts in Belfast and Rockland. Welcome, Alan Crichton and David Estee. You are here today on Creative Maine, representing the Union of Maine Visual Artists. So our audience is going to learn all about that organization. Today, our theme is about what different organizations do to support artists. And you are definitely representing an organization that is all about support for artists. So I'm looking forward to talking to you both about that. Today we are discussing something called UMVA, Union of Maine Visual Artists, what it is, what it does for artists, as well as your newest project, Dreaming at Dawn. So please give us a thumbnail sketch of the history of this organization and its purpose.
1: Well, this is David. The Union of Maine Visual Artists, known as UMVA, is a 51-year-old nonprofit run by artists, volunteers, to advocate for Maine art and artists. It was started by a group of artists in Brunswick that self-described as a ragtag bunch of friends. Pittori was the leader of them. And in 1975, they organized to give voice to artists' interests and concerns. And so one of the things they did that is quite eventful is that they got into legislation the still existing percent for art set aside in the funding of all new Maine state buildings.
2: Oh. Okay. This is Al Crichton here. UMVA has a number of projects and sections of its organization that address these issues of giving voice to artists' interests and concern. One started by Sedgwick artist Richard Kane and his wife Melanie Lewis is the Maine Masters film series. This is at least 20 or more films, beautifully produced films, well-known emerging artists on the Maine scene. For quite a while, this has been happening. They've been shown on Maine public television and elsewhere, wonderful individual profiles of artists. That's one thing. Quarterly, every year, the very beautiful online Maine Arts Journal comes out and it highlights dozens of artists and their work. This is edited by Natasha Mayers, Nora Tryon, Veronique Plesch, Betsy Scholl, and the poetry editor, Rose Marasco, photo editor, and has had regular articles by Carl Little, Stu Kestenbaum. I also write for it now and then. It also has a feature, a right now feature, in the current political climate. It seemed like quarterly wasn't quick enough to respond, although it does only come out quarterly, but it's about something that's happening in

0: The moment. Okay, that's the main Arts Journal, the MADGE, we call it. Then there's a monthly interactive newsletter. Joanne Tarlin is the current president, and Joanne does a great job of putting that out, sort of bringing current news together about what's happening. Natasha Mayers also organizes and has for years what she calls the Artist Rapid Response Team, ART, made up of volunteers. They make banners and posters for parades and demonstrations to address provocative and progressive social issues. And there are about 12 to 20 participants now. It happens in Bodenham, the Bodenham Town Hall. People get together and make images for to bring people's attention to situations that need attention. There's another thing called Lumen Art, a group that is led by Anita Clearfield and others. They project large projections, often in Portland around, that have images and messages that promote awareness raising and progressive messages against like gun violence and racism, injustice, anti-war. They project them onto prominent buildings at night and make quite a statement that people can't ignore.
1: That's interesting.
0: It's a fabulous thing. And then numerous members have exhibits throughout the Midcoast and Southern Maine. There's never an entry fee for exhibiting artists who are members of the UMVA. And now David will talk about more about this, but there's a new interactive website beautifully created by volunteer members, umvaonline.org. David, you want to?
2: Yeah, well, we're going to talk about that, I think, later. But you had asked about whether we have a physical base somewhere,
1: yes.
2: A brick and mortar place. No, we don't. We had for some years a nice space in Portland, a UMVA gallery, a rented space. But then as time went on, that became unsustainable with increases in rent and just difficult for us to justify. So we closed that. And we really do need a brick and mortar space again someday. Mm-hmm. But we do. The way to get a hold of us is through that website where you can find everything, umva.org.
1: Right. Well, you know, one of the things about technology, of course, it's wonderful when it works. And it does expose your work to a broad audience, and anyone can access it more or less at any time, which is the good news. You know, you may have a gallery, but it's closed on certain days or whatever. If you have this journal and some of the other things that are available on your website, that's a wonderful thing. So you really serve artists wherever they are. That's wonderful. So what does UMVA provide artists that they may not have access to elsewhere? You're talking about a voice, and it's an umbrella organization, really. So what do you do for them?
2: Speaking primarily to visual artists, however, the needs are actually quite similar to other artists we've had. Artists told us in the results of a survey we sent out a few years ago that, above all, they're interested in camaraderie, getting together to talk about things of mutual interest. And they're, of course, interested in places to exhibit so their art can be seen.
1: Mm-hmm.
2: So those two things are some of the efforts that we try to make to fill those needs. And again, the website is a big part of that. But we now have three chapters, one in Midcoast, one in Portland, and a new one that just started up in Brunswick, which are quite active in finding spaces and venues where they can put together an exhibit where the members can all participate, as Al said, without an entry fee.
1: That's important. Well, I was kindly invited to an opening, which takes place tomorrow evening for an exhibit which is going to be running for quite a while. It's called Dreaming at Dawn, and it's going to be at the Bangor Public Library. Is that correct?
2: Mm-hmm.
1: So that's one example, I guess, of an exhibit opportunity for the members.
2: Right. Well, maybe Al can go over some of the benefits of the membership, which is only 35 $35 a year. But if people have a financial difficulty, we can waive that on occasion. Mm-hmm. And we also invite full-time art students, to be members for free.
1: Oh.
2: We want to encourage the youth to get involved.
1: Absolutely. Absolutely.
0: So adding a little bit to what David said earlier, artists need communication. It's like all of us do, but artists want to reach a broad group. And so, you know, we need access to audiences and some potential of financial exchange for the value of our work. So this also, UMVA with the website also gives an opportunity for people to reach out to others on a broader scale than they could just by individual person-to-person communication. That opens the door to many things happening.
1: Well, so, it occurs to me that, you know, you were discussing fair exchange for artists' work, which has been a problem forever. Does UMVA engage in any kind of standardization work for amounts paid? Like, for example, I'm a musician, so a musician's union stipulates that a musician is paid a certain amount for an hour of certain kinds of work, if that makes sense. So is there anything like that with artists?
2: We have not gotten into that yet. That's a noble effort. Another thing that in the future might be of great interest is that historically, artists have never been able to claim the fair market value of their work when they donate a piece. That's a key for artists, different from musicians. So it is totally unfair and has been for years. Senator Olympia Snowe started an effort years ago in Congress to change that, but I think when she left, it just sort of drifted away. California has made some efforts in that regard, but I'm not sure where they are in that, but I think California has a provision like that. But that's something that should be in the federal tax laws, so that, you know, I can buy a piece from Al, and someday I might donate that at the actual market value of it and take that full donation on my tax return.
1: Mm-hmm.
2: On my own work, no matter what it's worth, I can only take the cost of the materials, which is patently unfair.
0: Absolutely.
1: Yes. I would like to turn the conversation a little toward both of you just for a moment, because you have both had fascinating lives in art. How did your creative and non-creative lives bring you to where you are right now, to the point of supporting and educating multitude of artists through your organization?
0: I have always been interested in art. I was in architecture school at the University of Pennsylvania, where I had the opportunity to study drawing with Neil Welliver, which was a fabulous set of skills to get from him. I went to the Pennsylvania Academy as a sculptor for 4 years, finally moved to Maine. Many things, small galleries here in Belfast. Art Fellows Gallery was a big encourager. I went to Skowhegan in 1982, Skowhegan School of Painting and Sculpture, moved to New York City in 83 to 88, and did many art-related things, wrote for underground weeklies and so forth and so on. Then when I came back to Maine, eventually a piece of property became available in Montville, and my wife and I purchased it in order to create a community arts center, which became over the years Waterfall Arts.
1: Uh-huh.
0: And I must say, David was on one of the original boards, second time board, third time board, or something. There have been many. And it's grown and grown, and I no longer am directly involved in managing it, but it's grown and grown. It has recently, Waterfall Arts has purchased the old Lincoln Street School for the Lincoln Street Center for the Arts to make sort of a mid-coast-wise. And you've heard about this from Kim Fleming.
1: Yeah. In fact, Kim Fleming and the discussion about that acquisition is on this program. So
0: that's great. It's so exciting to have that. So that's kind of me. I continue to make paintings and sculpture and play music in local groups. And I'm going to turn it over to David now.
1: Well, David, I investigated some of your I followed some links that I was given, and you've had a very unusual life. I noticed that you did a series of paintings called Inside the IRS. How does that work?
2: Well, Let me explain. You can see what happened, how that happened. First of all, I grew up in Fort Fairfield and Presque Isle in the northern part of Maine, in Mercer County. Moved to Belfast in high school. There was no art in school then, so I taught myself to draw and paint for the first 10 years. And then after graduation, went to Rhode Island School of Design, including a senior year with them in Rome, Italy. When I came back, I was immediately drafted into the Army and ended up at Fort Meade, Maryland, making recruiting materials for them during the Vietnam War.
1: Oh, wow.
2: And then I moved from there and had, after 4 years, two in the Army and two as a civilian illustrator, I left there and went to work for the IRS in Crystal City, Virginia, as a visual information specialist. Mm. And after 2 years of doing a lot of training and visual aids, and I got into closed circuit TV, and I applied for a job in public affairs in Baltimore and got that job just as we are investigating President Nixon, Vice President Agnew, all kinds of interesting stuff. And so it was a very heady experience for me for a few years. I eventually took a regional position in Philadelphia where I managed public affairs for the Mid-Atlantic region for IRS. And I took an early retirement at age 53 when they reorganized and were eliminating my office. So I just left in order to paint in Philly. My wife and I moved to North Carolina with her job for a few years. And then I came back to Belfast after like 40-some years. So I've been here really paying attention to art, exhibiting, and getting involved in different organizations. So now, with about 76 years of art, I know I've documented over 11,000 pieces of art, been in 28 solo shows and over 120 other shows. I have pieces in, I think, seven countries and 20-some states.
1: That's amazing. Well, when students ask me, well, what can you do with a degree in art? You're a very inspiring case. So let's just go. We're running out of time a little bit, but I want you to talk a little bit about Dreaming at Dawn. And the exhibition opens this week. How long is it going to run?
0: Until September 30th, August 1st, September 30th. So anyway, this show that started by the UMVA, it's open to members for, as I say, as we've said, no fee to enter. So it's about the subject of sort of the dreamy, imaginative, contemplative way that you might wake up in the early, early morning as dawn is arriving, and the various things that go through people's minds, remains of dreams, new dreams, thoughts that come at you from the left wing of some right wing, who knows where. So it's a beautiful big show. I think there's some 68 works in it.
1: Mm.
0: Have two in it, and one of mine is at the very bottom of the stairway. You'll see that. It's in the stairwell, the Sear Gallery, and the lecture hall at Bangor Public Library, 145 Harlow Street. It's our largest show at UMVA of the year, and the juror is an artist named Peter Walls from the Stockton Springs area.
1: I think that's tremendous. I think everyone should go out and see it. So what can our Creative Maine listeners do to get involved in UMVA, either as an artist, a volunteer, a donor, or a consumer of art?
2: Well, they can do all of those things. Mm-hmm. And the way to find out the details of how to do it and what the possibilities are is to check out the website, the umva.org. It's an interactive website so that if they choose to become a member, for example, they can put, they'll have their own page on that website when they can design with all, whatever art and statement they want. And they can also upload news releases about their events for free on the website. And anybody looking for art can find a directory and find artists by alphabet, by their discipline, what kind of artists they are, by their geographic location. So if somebody could get involved and see who we are and what we are, all that is on there with the images for each artist and a little bio.
1: So terrific. What a thoughtful website. That's tremendous.
0: Yeah. THEUMVA.org. THEUMVA.org.
1: Very good. Well, thank you so much, gentlemen. It's been a wonderful and inspiring conversation. And I hope everybody goes to visit your website and also the Bangor Public Library if you have access. Thank you so very much.
0: Thank you very much. Yeah, enjoyed talking with you.
3: Creative Maine is alive with activities, presentations, workshops, concerts, and all manner of cultural endeavors. At this point in the show, we highlight a few of the many calendar items going on around the region. On Saturday, September 12th, Orland River Day returns for a day of community and fun. In addition to the traditional parade, canoe and kayak race, and the heart-stopping duck derby, the Orland Historical Society will be hosting the second annual car show, as well as the second annual art show. Local artists who wish to exhibit or exhibit and sell are welcome to enter by filling out a form at the Orland Town offices or on the Orland River Day page on Facebook. The art show will be held in the Orland Community Center and will showcase the work of many of our talented neighbors. For more information, visit the Historical Society page at townoforland.org. The UMVA Art Show, Dreaming at Dawn, will be up at the Bangor Public Library until September 30th. In this exhibition, 68 artworks explore dawning and dreaming in all of their meanings. It is the largest show mounted by the Union of Maine Visual Artists and the first in Bangor in 10 years. For more information, visit theumva.org. On display until August 25th at the 16 State Street Gallery in Ellsworth is 12 Maine Women Portraits of Change, presented by Heart of Ellsworth, Frances Perkins Center, and Americans Who Tell the Truth. The exhibition brings together 12 portraits by Maine artist Robert Shetterly, honoring Maine women whose leadership, courage, creativity, and commitment to change have shaped communities across the state and beyond. 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For a more complete listing of events, visit our website, weru.org, and click the Community Calendar tab. If you would like to add an item to the community calendar, you may follow the prompts on the calendar page and submit your own event for the list. If you have an event that you feel is particularly pertinent to Creative Maine, send a note with the details to info@weru.org and list Creative Maine in the subject line. 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Now, we visit with Cara Romano from Heart of Ellsworth.
1: Welcome, Cara Romano, to Creative Maine. I'm so glad you could be here with us today. We have some very exciting things to talk about. The theme of our show today, of course, is helping artists, organizations that provide homes for artists and cater to the needs of visual artists. Please tell us, you are the executive director of Heart of Ellsworth. So please tell us, what is Heart of Ellsworth? What is your mission? How does it support its community? So give us a thumbnail sketch of the history of this organization and its purpose.
4: Sure. Thank you for having me today. So Heart of Ellsworth started in 2016. We are a nonprofit entity, and we serve the entire downtown district of Ellsworth, Maine. And we, in 2024, became a Main Street America designated community. And so all of our work at Heart of Ellsworth is focused on promoting and supporting all of the downtown businesses and trying to bring people to our district to visit, and of course, perhaps maybe even to live. But all of our work is really done through a creative lens. And so all of the work that we do, both in economic and community development, are very, very much so rooted in the arts, outdoor recreation, and then small business support. And I'll talk a little bit later about how the small business support and the arts sort of work hand in hand along with the outdoor recreation.
1: Yes, that's becoming something that's better and better understood.
4: And just to give, if we needed a finer point, you know, Heart of Ellsworth's mission is to promote artistic, economic, educational, environmental, cultural, and historic activities in the downtown area of Ellsworth. And we work closely with residents, businesses, other nonprofits, which we'll talk about later as well, and our local municipality.
1: Not much, not a big mission. So, talk about 16 State Street. This is the new development that I find very interesting and was the catalyst for our interview today. 16 State, it's a physical home base.
4: That's correct.
1: Is it the physical home base for all of Heart of Ellsworth, or is it dedicated to other functions?
4: So, yes, it is a project. The 16th State Street Makerspace is a project of Heart of Ellsworth. It's our newest and probably our largest project to date that we've completed. It started back in 2020, believe it or not, with a feasibility study. We did a feasibility study on a local level, but with a bunch of statewide partners, and in particular, the Maine Crafts Association helped us. We did a year-long sort of listening session and data gathering events, I guess I could say, to try and really understand if Ellsworth had the need for, the desire for, and could support a makerspace. Mm-hmm. That feasibility.
1: Can we back up for 1 second and please define makerspace in this scenario?
4: Sure. In this scenario, a makerspace is a space that's dedicated to supporting artists, whether it be through their studio practice, one-off classes, instruction, gathering space, exhibition space, and then also really trying to support artists who are making a living from their work.
1: Okay, great. So carry on. You were talking about the feasibility study, and so what? Obviously, it found it to be fertile ground.
4: Yeah. I guess I could say I've sort of simmered that year-long bit of work in that giant report. I don't even remember how many pages it is now. We simmered it down to sort of kind of three findings, I guess, that we are now sort of working through our space now. So the first was indeed, yes, artists do want studio spaces outside of their home to create community and to live in to work in. Another thing is we ended up landing on two different mediums, one of which is clay, and I'll talk a little bit more about that later on. And the second that I don't really have anything to report on because we're still working on it, but is sort of a recording space. So a space for artists to be able to come in and record, but we haven't been able to crack that nut yet, so we're still working on.
1: So by recording, do you mean music? Do you mean spoken word? What are we talking about?
4: All of the above, and you know, in hopes with a space where a dedicated space that has all of the right equipment. It has a dedicated space that does not change use, that is just completely 100% of the time dedicated to artists being able to come in and do any kind of recording, whether it be music or voice or any of those sorts of things. We don't have a space that we know of yet in sort of within driving distance. I hear that Portland is perhaps maybe one of the few spots that has space open where people can rent time and mm-hmm. come in and use equipment. So we are still working on that. And we haven't been able to, like I said, haven't not been able to crack that nut yet, but we're hopeful. But what we are doing right now is Heart of Ellsworth's offices are in this space.
1: Okay.
4: And we also have another neighbor that rents from us, the Cultural Alliance of Maine. They have their administrative offices here. And then upstairs, we have five artist studios and a classroom space. And then on the first floor, we have an exhibition gallery where every month there's sort of a new exhibition.
1: What did 16 State used to be before it became Heart of Ellsworth's creative hub?
4: So it was a law office that had been home to, I think, about 7 or 8 different lawyers in maybe the 80s and the 90s. And then it sort of simmered down to one lawyer, one practicing lawyer who was in the building for quite a few years by themselves. And then they retired, and the owners of the building really wanted to purchase the building and return it to the community for it to be a community space. And so since the purchase of the building in 2024, Heart of Ellsworth has been managing the building.
1: Is it an older structure? What kind of building is it?
4: Yeah, the building is actually part of the National Registered District here in downtown, which is a newly registered district, only 3 or 4 months old. And we're on the oldest block in Ellsworth, which we locally call the Peters Block, but is State Street in essence, right next to the Ellsworth Public Library.
1: So that's all part and parcel of the Main Street designation?
4: Yeah, the Main Street designation, in order to be a Main Street America community, we need to have a full-time employee, and we also need to have an office space in the Main Street district. And so this sort of kind of us being in this building really kind of checks a lot of boxes for our organization, really, to be both internally and externally.
1: Because I see those signs, Main Street America, or this is a Main Street town.
4: Yeah.
1: I think people don't really understand what that denotes and what it means for a town to be that.
4: Yeah, so. It's a pretty extensive and rigorous application process. It took us longer than it probably takes a lot of communities to have that designation, but there are 9 designated Main Street America communities in the state of Maine. We are the newest.
1: Very good. Well, congratulations. That's great.
4: Thank you.
1: Tell me about what 16 State provides artists that they may not have access to elsewhere. You were talking about the recording studio or the sound studio, and that there aren't very many locally available, if any. So that would be one thing that would be provided. What's something else? Say you're a painter and you make your living painting. What makes 16 State advantageous for you over and above, say, your home?
4: Well, I think the first and probably biggest thing is the fact that we're cultivating and fostering community, mm-hmm. as well as providing artist opportunities that if they were to sort of maybe stay at home in their own working studio, they wouldn't be exposed to, or just opportunities that may walk in our door. Right now, we have 5 artist studios, of which 4 of them are occupied by 4 different artists working in 4 different mediums. And we do have 1 space that's currently vacant. So we are looking for 1 more studio mate. But what I would say is shared amongst all of the artists that are there is their ability to collaborate, learn from each other, and to sort of just bounce ideas off of each other. But what our organization does as far as Heart of Ellsworth, we're sort of really working in the vein of being arts administrators at the same time as operating, you know, under Heart of Ellsworth and working every day tirelessly on the downtown. But as arts administrators, oftentimes, you know, across our desks, we have artist opportunities that come in, and we can take those different exhibition opportunities or grant opportunities, and we can funnel those to the artists and get them directly in their inboxes. You know, they're busy making their work, trying to make a living from their work, trying to really increase, you know, their studio practice every day, and that's their job. And our job is to really try to help behind the scenes sort of enhance them to be able to have more opportunities. And I would say the workshops that come in, artists have the artists who are part of our studio mates, they have the opportunity to teach here if they wanted to. They have the opportunity to exhibit here. They have the opportunity to bring their friends in to perhaps maybe teach or exhibit. So it's really kind of the cultivation of community and trying to provide more opportunities that are specifically with them in mind, if that makes sense.
1: Oh, yeah. I see on the website that you're fostering 16 State for the Ellsworth community. So it is as much for the community as it is for those 5 artists that have studios. So how do you envision the community utilizing this space?
4: So right now we have a couple of different areas in the makerspace that can be for rent or are for rent, I should say, whether it be on an hourly basis or a half day or full day. So we have hosted, the Maine Office of Tourism has come in here to use the space to host community workshops that are specifically directed, or community listening sessions that are specifically directed to the Ellsworth community. We have also opportunities for people to be able to teach and to take workshops. And so really trying to, you know, sort of, if we can bring opportunities from the rest of the state or even around the country, you know, bringing them to Ellsworth so that they are in someone's backyard and they're very easily able to make the most of that opportunity rather than for folks having to go to it.
1: Would it be a good location for, say, a small conference?
4: We are working, we did have sort of a small, I guess it was a small conference day long event, I guess I would say, through the Maine Office of Tourism. Yeah, we've done that before, and that was really great. We've also hosted, we have a 16 State Street committee that mm-hmm. does a lot of different volunteer projects around the building, as well as putting on the exhibitions, deciding who is going to come into the space and have that. So there's, right now on view, we have 12 portraits of Robert Shetterly's work from Americans Who Tell the Truth. And so we just had a private opening last night for that. And so we were able to bring those pieces here to Ellsworth, which otherwise, I don't know how they would ever find their way to Ellsworth.
1: Well, who are some of these committee members? Who are some of the movers and shakers behind 16 State?
4: Yeah, so
1: aside right now, from you.
4: Oh, well, it's actually not me. I will say it's actually not me. I mean, as executive director, you know, it's my job to oversee the entire organization, but we have some real star committee members. So the first person is Karen Otto, who's our board president and has really been the muscle behind 16 State Street being launched in the past year, like launched in earnest, I should say. She, along with Peter Leone, who is from Blue Hill and a longtime Heart of Ellsworth board member. We also have Sarah McDougall, who is an Ellsworth resident and an Ellsworth High School, one of the Ellsworth High School art teachers. Mm-hmm. And so really, and also we have a local, wonderful local outsider artist, Richard Small, who has been on our committee almost since the beginning. I'm sure there are other people that I'm not thinking of off the cuff, but really, I would say the magic of this is that we do have these community members that are volunteering their time because they really believe in this project and want a facility like this in their town.
1: How did you get to this point where you are helping artists? Are you an artist in any way, or how did you get here?
4: I was an artist for 15 years. I was a jeweler. I traveled around the country selling my work at both wholesale and retail shows. And it was a really, really amazing time in my life. I got to travel a lot, make work. But I very quickly realized that I was a much better administrator and a much better supporter of the arts than I was an artist. I have a lot of friends who are extremely talented, but they don't love the administrative side of things. Sure. And so when I started to realize that I was sort of better suited for kind of behind the scenes arts administration, I sort of made the gradual switch to being, you know, an artist, then to being a gallery owner, and then sort of starting Heart of Ellsworth back in 2016 and really sort of leaning into all of the artists that were here for inspiration of how Heart of Ellsworth could maneuver and make a difference. But really where I fell in love with administration, arts administration in particular, I was president of the Maine Crafts Association for 6 years. Mm-hmm. And so working with former director Sadie Bliss, we were able to bring it back to the feasibility study. We were able to execute that feasibility study together, discovering that Ellsworth indeed did need a makerspace and could support it.
1: Well, that's fantastic. So tell us, how can our Creative Maine listeners get involved with the doings of Heart of Ellsworth as well as 16 State, either as an artist, a volunteer, a donor, a consumer of art? So where and how do people get involved?
4: Sure. People can start off by logging onto Heart of Ellsworth's website and to join our newsletter list. And then if people are looking more specifically about the makerspace at 16 State Street, they can navigate to makerspace@16state.org. Makerspace 16 State. maine.org. And from there, they can see the exhibition that we have up in the gallery, creative space programming that we have, spaces for rent, and also it's open for people to join our 16 State Street committee. And that is a great way to get involved as well.
1: Excellent. Well, thank you so much, Cara Romano. You've been very interesting. This is a wonderful initiative for Ellsworth and for artists. So thank you for doing all this hard work. I know how much hard work it is. And thanks for coming on Creative Maine with me.
4: Thank you for having this show, and what a great concept. And thank you for profiling the work that we're doing here in Ellsworth.
1: Welcome to Creative Maine. Kim Fleming, Executive Director of Waterfall Arts in Belfast, and Catherine Devereaux, Institutional Advancement Director. I'm so glad that you could come on with me today. We have some very exciting things to talk about. This is not the first time that we've featured Waterfall Arts on Creative Maine. In fact, Catherine was my first interviewee for Creative Maine from Waterfall Arts, but you have a new title now. Oh boy.
5: A lot's happened since last we spoke.
1: Yes, that was a little over a year ago, I believe.
5: It's been wild.
1: So you're going to catch me up and tell me about this wonderful development in the history of your organization. So please, Kim, introduce yourself and give us a refresher on Waterfall Arts, the whys and wherefores of the organization, a bit of the back history, and lead us up to today when we're talking about the acquisition of Lincoln Street Center in Rockland.
6: Wonderful. Thank you for having us again. I really appreciate it. Yes. So like Catherine said, there's a lot going on. We've been very busy. Waterfall Arts in and of itself has had a lot of changes over the last 7-8 years. And we've had a capital campaign. We invested in the building. We're celebrating 26 years.
1: In Belfast
6: this year. You know, we also have public studios, we have glass, we have print, we have clay, and we constantly have classes running throughout every month. And of course, we have our exhibitions. And about 7 years ago, I was the first person ever hired full time here. Uh-huh. So now we have a staff of 10 and 7 are full time.
1: Wow.
6: So this staff and this board has been very busy, very dedicated. And we've made a lot of changes around here. So we're pretty proud of the work that we've done.
1: Talk about today.
6: Today.
1: Talk about July 1st. Why was that a significant date in the history of Waterfall?
6: So I'm actually going to go back a little bit.
1: Sure.
6: In October of last year, we had a couple donors that wanted to save Lincoln Street that came to Waterfall and said,
1: what was Lincoln Street?
6: So Lincoln Street is a building that is an old school building in downtown Rockland. It's 42,000 square feet. It's massive, a massive building. It currently has 40 working artists that have their own private studios within that building. And the owner actually lives out of the country, lives in Israel, and there have been talks of him maybe selling it. And there was a lot of talk of displacing all of these artists and what would that look like? And what would that mean, not only to the artists, but to having this accessible space for artists in, you know, a small community. Mm-hmm. So 3 donors came to us and said, would you consider taking over if we can give you some money and help you raise the rest? And I said, well, let's see what we can do. So it's been quite a few months of, you know, negotiating with the owner and trying to get to the number that we all agreed on. A lot of behind the scenes work, trying to raise enough money in order to not only buy the building, but to have, you know, a little bit of startup funding. June 30th, we actually closed.
1: Congratulations.
6: Thank you. It's been very exciting. It's been an honor to be now the stewards of this building and to save this space for these artists and also to see what the future could bring for any more public space.
1: So. Waterfall Art seems to specialize in old school buildings that need inhabiting by artists.
6: Yes, they are fun. They have a lot of character. They, you know, have a lot of grit. There's something very special about them. There's something very special about Lincoln Street Building. But, you know, one of the biggest problems we always have is accessibility. And which is why these old school buildings are empty, is because they're not accessible, and it's a lot to make them handicap accessible. So sure. Lincoln Street is its own fabulous building because it is accessible. It has an elevator that was installed about 10 years ago.
7: How many levels?
6: Three.
7: Wow.
6: Yes, three levels. And there's also a 300-seat theater within this building. And there is a separate gym auditorium. It's massive. There's a lot of space and a lot of opportunity there.
7: When was the building built initially?
6: 1867.
7: Wow.
6: Yes. Isn't that crazy? Which leads to another interesting fact is the theater that's in the building from our research is the oldest in the Northeast. I mean, built right after the Civil War ended. Yes. And yes, it's incredible.
7: Oh my. So do you plan to do theater and music there as well as art?
6: Yes, we plan on doing a full restoration. We know it will take a few years, but mm-hmm. we want to make this, you know, an accessible performing arts space. And, you know, we also want to try to figure out what's the best use of this massive gym auditorium and what can that look like.
7: Well, Rockland is a wonderful town for this because I think the town calls itself the art capital of Maine.
6: Yes,
7: is that
6: they
7: correct?
6: Do. Yes. Yep.
7: What better place?
6: Right.
7: What better place? So the mission and purpose of the Lincoln Street Center is to support artists in their work. And what yes. do you have a mission statement?
6: So what we've
7: you
6: done
7: can reel off.
6: right. What we've done for this first year, our plan was to really take a deep dive to figure out the needs of the building, the needs of the community, what all of these, you know, what can we provide to this community through this building. So the tenants, as far as the, you know, the artists and the studios, that was the major reason we got involved. And that's a big part of why this is there and why we are honored to be a part of it and protect the space for them. But one of the other pieces is putting together this advisory council that's made up mostly of Rockland people. And that we'll be meeting monthly for a year to put together a very comprehensive strategic plan. Not only the needs of the building, what has to happen, when does it have to happen, but what kind of public studio space can we have? What kind of programming can we bring into there? What kind of money do we need to raise to make that happen? What kind of historical restoration can we do to this space to sustain it for the future? And of course, fundraising and other revenue sources are a big part of that discussion as well.
7: So. Were you a little late to apply for the Public Spaces Preservation Grant that Maine has? Or
6: Yes.
7: That's sad.
6: Yes, but it's on our radar. But we have applied to others. We're waiting to hear back from several. You know, we're excited for this year to be able to really sit down and figure out how can we keep the tenants safe? How can we be providing them with the best space for their work and then bring in this public component so it can sustain.
7: Well, this brings me to a point here. This episode is about organizations that support artists.
6: Yeah.
7: That's kind of the overarching idea of this episode. So what will Lincoln Street Center provide artists that they may not have access to elsewhere? And if you could explain the particular needs that artists have that, say, a writer or a musician may not.
6: That's a very good question. The biggest thing, and it's going to kind of swing back to these old school buildings, is the space. Artists need space. They need wall space. There's several different mediums, obviously, but wall space and being able to have a lot of room to move in is huge. And, you know, these buildings have 12-foot ceilings.
7: Mm-hmm.
6: You don't find that in most places. So that's a big piece of it. And also the accessibility piece. A lot of, you know, whether you're a sculptor, whether you're, you know, an artist in any way, moving your pieces within a big building is really difficult. And we have this massive elevator that helps provide that as well.
7: That's good. I remember going to Chesterwood, which was the home and studio of Daniel Chester French, where, you know, who did the Lincoln Memorial and so forth.
6: Yeah.
7: And he had a little railroad from his studio to the outdoors so he could put his massive sculptures on this rail car and see it in the sunlight.
6: Yes.
7: I'm sure you can't do that. 1860s building, but there are particular needs that artists have in that way. Tell us a little bit about you. I haven't actually spoken to you on Creative Maine before, Kim. So how did your creative life bring you to this point of supporting and educating multitudes of artists?
4: That's a really good question. I don't know how far back I should go, but...
7: I was born in a little log cabin.
4: Right? To be honest, it makes me think of when I first got out of college. I came up to Maine and I worked at a museum, and this is where I kind of achieved this bug, if you will. This is what always brings me back to it. I remember going through this storage unit that was in this museum, and it was massive. It was massive, massive space on this third floor. And it was all locked up in behind walls. And it was very sad to me. It was very sad to me when I went into that space and saw this incredible work that was just hidden for nobody. But at that same time, I'm getting very personal here. At the same time, I had one of my biggest moments of my life professionally in that room, where I was spending time with these artists' works that they have spent years on, that they loved. And there was no other piece like this in the entire world. And there I was, wow, just with this piece. And it inspired me, it moved me, it changed the focus of where I went from there. And it was a big moment. It was a big moment for me. And it taught me all about this inspiration of life and what people can bring to you and how they can show you how to look at things differently, how to love things differently, and giving space for people to do that, all people, is absolutely critical to me. And it's why I do what I do every day.
7: Perfect.
4: And I think I think everybody is an artist. It's one of our themes here at Waterfall. A lot of times people say, are you an artist? And I said, everybody's an artist. And we all have different mediums and what that can mean. After that, I went on for many years and worked as a consultant for private organizations and institutions, other museums, talking about just art and inspiring other people, introducing them to unknown artists so they could, you know, purchase their works. It was very rewarding, very exciting time for me. Yeah.
7: Cool.
4: Yeah.
7: You know, as far as art is concerned, I just read Theo of Golden, which was a great book. And in there, the author says, it's good if there's love in it.
4: Right.
7: Something like that, paraphrasing. Yes. But yeah.
4: Yes. And if there's love in it, and if it reminds you of
7: it's,
4: love.
7: It's good.
4: Yeah.
7: What has to happen, Catherine, maybe you can answer this one. What has to happen before the Lincoln Street Center is fully tenanted, functional? And what's your projected timeline, and what do you personally have to achieve before all that happens?
5: Well, a lot of people might not know this, but Lincoln Street is fully tenanted. There are 40 artists and community organizations working out of the studios there. So really the next steps is just to make sure that those tenants currently in the building are as safe as possible, that things are up to code, that, you know, we're listening to them and what their needs are for the building moving forward. You know, we're really entering into this year-long advisory time where we're just going to be listening to the community, taking notes, trying to figure out what's possible in the building, what the community wants to happen in the building. So it's really going to be a slow and intimate process of bringing the building back to life.
7: Mm-hmm.
5: And I don't really necessarily, I mean, the theater itself is going to be a multi-year project. And so I don't know if programming will start immediately, but there's definitely opportunity with the gymnasium or even the outside area. There's a nice lot behind the building where mm-hmm. some markets or some other fun things could happen.
7: Mm-hmm.
5: And, you know, Lincoln Street's Center and their artists are known for their open studios. So we're looking forward to opening the building later this year, October, inviting everybody in just to see like the first stage of where we're going with this. We're inviting the community to come in and meet the artists. If you don't already know them, of course, they're pretty well known in Rockland, but yeah, it'd be a great opportunity just for the two communities to get to know each other better.
7: That's very exciting.
5: Yeah. That's
7: what I'm really... Let us know when that is imminent.
5: Absolutely.
7: Yes, absolutely. Who are some of the heroes of the Lincoln Street Center acquisition, if you will, or project?
4: Yes.
5: Definitely have to give our respect and esteemed appreciation to Don McNeil at the Ellis Beauregard Foundation. And then, of course, the anonymous donor who stepped up with her to help secure the purchase of the building and the initial fundraising opportunity. We would not even be here without their support. Wow. And without the community.
7: Right? Where would we be without visionaries like that?
6: Mm-hmm. Yes. Yeah, absolutely. And the Lesher Family Foundation was also a big part, one of the initial.
7: Which family foundation?
6: Lesher.
7: Family Foundation.
6: Yeah.
7: Mm-hmm. Very cool.
6: Yes.
7: What can our Creative Maine listeners do to maybe get involved in the project or avail themselves of what Lincoln Street Center does and will have to offer, or just get to know Waterfall Arts even in Belfast? Where can they go? What can they do?
6: The quickest answer to that would be to definitely make sure you're on our newsletter list, to visit our website, sign up for that. But the best answer, I think, is to come here and visit us. Come say hi.
7: And tell us exactly where and how.
6: So we are located almost downtown Belfast. We're on High Street, 256 High Street. We're open from Tuesday through Saturday. We have tons of classes that we're constantly offering, workshops, lectures. We also have public studios of subscriptions. And if people aren't aware, we're the only public glass blowing studio in the state.
7: No kidding.
6: Not only are we the only public, but we're also the only green studio. So we run electricity. We have a custom built furnace that keeps our glass that we had built in South Carolina. Hmm. We also use recycled vegetable oil from our local restaurants for the other furnaces.
7: That's awesome.
6: Yes, it's very cool. We're very proud of it.
5: Yeah, come tour the studio, if anything. Watch the glass blowers work. It's really exciting to see molten glass being moved around by human hands.
6: Yes.
7: So what's your web address?
5: It's waterfallarts.org. And you can find us on Facebook and Instagram at Waterfall Arts as well.
7: That's so much fun.
6: Mm-hmm.
7: Well, thank you so much for talking with us here on Creative Maine. I'm so excited for this project.
6: We are too.
5: Thank you. So excited.
6: Thank you very much.
7: Keep us in the loop. Let us know how things progress.
6: Yes.
7: The best of luck with it all.
6: Thank you.
5: Thank you. Okay.
7: Thank you so much to my visionary guests, Alan Crichton, David Esty, Carol Romano, Catherine Devereaux, and Kim Fleming. Our theme music is composed and performed by Ariel Chapman. If you have questions or comments for me or any of our guests, please send them to info@weru.org. 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Thank you so much for listening. This is Adina Salmonson, wishing you a wonderful month of the arts and crafts that enrich your life and bring you joy.

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1: 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Let's check that forecast for the greater Bangor Mid-Coast and Downeast regions. For tonight, we'll be looking at clouds developing this evening along with maybe a brief shower or two, and things will kind of feel warm with a low to dropping to 57, winds out of the southwest at around 5 miles per hour, then shifting to the northwest after midnight, and we'll be brightening up your day, and that's in the form of sunshine as we head into Friday. And yes, things are going to get quite a bit warmer too out there, with a high reaching way up to 84, winds out of the north at around 5 miles per hour, then shifting to the southwest with some gusts to 15 in the afternoon. And Friday night, we'll see just a few clouds lingering here and there, as well as maybe a rumble of thunder that cannot be ruled.

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1: 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Today, we are speaking with Kristen Webster from the Franklin County Recovery Center in Farmington, Maine. Thank you so much, Kristen, for being here today to share about the work you do. Could you introduce yourself and tell our listeners a little bit about your role at the Franklin County Recovery Center?
2: Thanks, Nicole. Thank you so much for having me today. I am a program management specialist at the Franklin County Recovery Center, as well as the Recovery Coach Coordinator. And my role is to support programming and connect people that visit us to community resources.
1: Oh, that's great. And how did you get involved in this work?
2: So I am originally from Farmington. And so this community means a lot to me and the people here. As a person with lived experience, it was meaningful to me to come into this role, being able to work alongside the people and community partners that make up this incredible community.
1: That's really great that you're from this area. I know you're kind of giving back to it in such a meaningful way. What was the community response to the Recovery Center opening? How long has it been open for?
2: Yeah, so we have been open for 3 years. In our current location, we have been open for 1 year. And the community response has been amazing. Mm-hmm. The work that we do is not only for those who are impacted or affected by substance use, but also those who are on any type of healing journey and sort of a rediscovery process. And the community response has been incredible. We've seen significant growth in the 3 years we've been open, particularly around this past year, where we have seen double the numbers visiting us. We were able to open an additional day in January 2026, which increased our impact and availability in the community. And our community partners are instrumental in the work that we do there.
1: Well, that's fantastic. Yeah, because at times I've been there, there are quite a few organizations that really participate, and I noticed Sappers and Option Saves Lives and quite a few different organizations that are contributing to resource, you know, providing resources and programming and things like that.
2: So, absolutely.
1: Yeah. What kind of program and services do you provide at the Recovery Center that people can access?
2: We are so fortunate. We offer mutual support meetings that can look like AA, NA, Smart Recovery. We have an all recovery support meeting, which welcomes all pathways. We offer programming around creative arts, and community partners bring in workforce development, adult education, literacy volunteers. We have partnerships with sexual assault prevention and response services. They offer drop-in support. And we offer a lot of pro-social activities, such as our Recovery Grows Garden. And one of the really impactful things that we do that is peer-driven is the peer connection meals. Mm-hmm. So our Connection Cafe offers meals 3 times a week, and they are the ones that lead them. They decide the menu, they gather ingredients, and create the meals every day that we're open.
1: Yeah, I've been there for some of those, and it's so pleasant. Like, it's just such an, you know, friendly and supportive community the times I've been there. You know, that concept too of being able to like share a meal with somebody, right? It's really a beautiful thing. And that they're cooking it together and eating together. And yeah, you know, those pro-social activities are so huge. I know one time I was there, we made tie-dye t-shirts. Which was so much fun.
2: Yes. So we've done a variety of activities. Tie dyeing is a center favorite. We have a Recovery Rocks painting activity, which is folks get rocks, they use acrylic paint markers and decorate rocks, which we share out.

0: into the community. And expressive art has always been a favorite of our crew as well.
1: Yeah, expressive arts has a big place in my heart. I think that's so important, you know, just being able to have a creative practice and express yourself in an artistic way. You know, so many people have difficulty, you know, like putting words to their feelings. And so being able to have, you know, an alternative outlet to be able to do that, I think is so helpful and important to be able to express themselves in, you know, visual media or some other alternative like that.
0: We found that folks really lean into design and creativity. We have a peer-centered newsletter, which is created entirely by the peers, and they share things that are meaningful to them and community resources that have been beneficial. And they've created several different zines with the facilitation and partnership with literacy volunteers of Franklin and Somerset County. They did one on how words matter and how words impact recovery and their healing journey. And they've done one on how the Recovery Center has supported them in a variety of different ways. And for them to put their heart and soul into this and to see the outcome has just been incredible. They're very proud of their work.
1: Oh, that's fantastic. Yeah, and that's so true too about words, how words affect people. You know, there's so much stigma attached to people living with addiction and, you know, are people that are system impacted. And so understanding how that language and the words that we use, how they really affect somebody is really powerful. Mm.
0: Yes, it is. And they work very hard with their peers and within the community to share how these, you know, the stigma and bias can impact them. And they're very good about sharing alternatives and ways to see those who have been affected in a different lens.
1: Mm. So you said that you were able to open an extra day. What days and hours is the Recovery Center open that people can come and access it?
0: Yes. So we're open Mondays 1 to 6 p.m. and Tuesdays and Thursdays 11 a.m. to 4 p.m. And we can often be found out in the community at community events, sharing the work that we do as well.
1: That's fantastic. So what can people expect when they come to the Recovery Center? Like if someone just wanted to drop in?
0: Yeah. So when they walk in, we have recovery crew ambassadors who are always at the center and welcoming people. They love to show the center off and connect people with coffee, snacks, and they give little tours, which has been really amazing to see. My coworker and I, you know, we're there and supporting them, but they're the ones that welcome people, whether they're new or returning, and they engage them in the activities that might be happening that day. They show them where the computers are. And, you know, if they have something that they want to put in the refrigerator, they'll show them that. But our recovery crew ambassadors are the ones that show up every day for peers and for new folks that are joining us.
1: Well, it's really nice. Yeah. So you have like a little welcoming committee for people. So when people walk in, they don't have to feel awkward, because I know that can be uncomfortable for some people, right? To be walking into a new space, and there can be a lot of feelings that come up for them in that moment. So it's really nice to hear that you have people that are there to support them in that.
0: Yes. And, you know, we offer a lot of just drop-in resources around. We have a share shelf. We offer personal hygiene products. We have a clothing closet, and some folks are coming because, you know, they would like something new to add to their wardrobe, or they are going out into the workforce and they would like something new for their workplace clothes. And so our recovery crew ambassadors are always willing to show them where everything is located and help them get settled.
1: Mm, that's really great. Yeah, there's so many like delightful little corners of the Recovery Center too. Like I love the shelves you have with little plants, like for people to take home. I'm excited. The last time I was there, I got a little spider plant for my house.
0: Yes. So our plant swap has been hugely popular. And we have a variety of plants. Most recently, it was spider plants that were donated to us. And they were in a little jar with some rocks. And what is so great, Nicole, is that somebody might come and, you know, take something. And I actually got a picture the other day of a plant that somebody had taken home with them. They haven't been back to visit since, but they sent a picture to us and said that they haven't been able to grow anything in their life, but this spider plant is doing so well. So it's nice to know that even if folks aren't able to come back for whatever reason, that we're literally planting those seeds for folks.
1: Oh, that's so beautiful. That's such a great analogy. I love it. That's really nice to hear. So you're talking about events in the community. And I understand there's a recovery rally coming up. That's on Sunday, September 6th from 10 to 1 p.m. Could you tell us a little bit about that?
0: Yes. So this is our third annual recovery rally. It will be held in Meeting House Park, which is in downtown Farmington. A lot of folks know it as the park with the gazebo. And we have community partners that join us in table. They share resources. And we have folks that speak and they share what recovery means to them. We will have music. We will have a recovery walk around the park. And peers from the center will create signs for folks to carry. And it is a free, family-friendly event. And we hope that folks will join us every year. We've seen more participation. And it's one of those events that it really highlights during National Recovery Month that there is hope and resources. There are people in this community and organizations that are willing and ready to offer support and walk alongside people in their recovery journey.
1: Mm-hmm. You know, I'm interested too, as someone who's lived in this area for their whole life, how have you seen things change in the community as far as recovery resources go and, you know, that stigma we were talking about?
0: We absolutely have. We are so grateful to have this opportunity. You know, 3 years ago, we did not have a recovery community organization here. And by building awareness and advocating and creating a space for people, it offers the opportunity for people to say, I don't have to do this alone. My community is supporting me. We broker resources all day long. And we are so incredibly fortunate to have the recovery resources that we do in Franklin County. You know, we're a small, well, we're not small, but we are a rural county with many small communities. And we find that the recovery center offers an opportunity for folks to come together and to show others that we care.
1: Yeah, I've often heard said the opposite of addiction is connection.
0: Yeah.
1: So it's really beautiful to think about the recovery center like offering that opportunity for people to connect to other people and connect to resources and get the help that they need.
0: Yeah. So, you know, our tagline is community, purpose, and connection. And there is no doubt that the Recovery Center has been a hub for that. And, you know, it is a privilege and an honor to be able to walk alongside someone in their discovery and recovery. And the people that come and visit us and participate, the Recovery Crew Ambassadors, the community partners, everyone brings something, and it shows in the work that we do there. Mm.
1: So you are listening to Justice Radio with your host, Nicole Lund. Today, we are speaking with Kristen Webster about the Franklin County Recovery Center located in Farmington, Maine. So think about what you're talking about with Franklin County being so rural, right? And accessibility being a real issue for people, just being able to find resources. And how can people access the Recovery Center in a way of, like, how can they find you? how can they get there? You know, we're thinking about people that are unhoused, people that, you know, don't have their own transportation.
0: Yeah. So we're conveniently located in the downtown area. And so we have a lot of folks that walk and visit us. We also offer bus passes at no charge through Western Maine Transportation Services. And the bus passes work for to come to the recovery center. And they also work if you're coming from a different part of Franklin County. So they work along the Green Line, which comes up from the Lewiston-Auburn area, but comes through Livermore Falls and Jay. Western Maine Transportation Services also offers a trip monthly from the Rangeley area. And in the winter, they have the Sugarloaf Express, and the bus stop for those are not far from us. It's about a block away. And if you're using the bus locally and you call 48 hours in advance, they will pick you up at your home and drop you right at the recovery center and bring you back at the end of the day. They've been wonderful to work with.
1: Well, that's a really fantastic resource for people, because I know that's a huge barrier for people just to be able to get places. You know, I grew up down near Boston, and, you know, subways and buses and trains are just kind of part of it. So up here, I was always kind of curious, like how people manage. So it's really nice to hear that service is offered and that you offer bus passes to people.
0: Yes. And, you know, folks use it. We look forward. The bus arrives like about 10:45 each day. We're open and they pick them up right around, again, around 4:00. And so folks come and hang out with us for the day, and it's amazing.
1: That's really fantastic. And so I'm thinking too about, you know, people in early recovery where so often they've lost so much, right? Like their home, their job, and they're really starting from the ground. So what do you offer people who are just trying to get their physiological needs met, like their basic needs, and kind of get themselves back on their feet?
0: Yeah. So we connect with each person that comes to the center. And we really listen to what they need and what they want for their recovery. Our role is to help them build a really steady foundation for them to build their recovery on. We connect with Western Maine Community Action, their housing navigation program, as well as their WIC and SNAP benefits program, their whole family coach program. And every week we have a housing navigator that comes to the center and supports people in finding housing resources. Additionally, we have adult education that comes in and works with folks who wish to obtain their HISET or build professional development skills. We recently worked with them to connect some of our peers to a program that was offered through Bath Ironworks and Central Maine Community College. And one of our peers just graduated that program last week. So we are thrilled that community partners want to support the people that we serve. And additionally, we offer an opportunity for each person to receive one-to-one peer recovery coaching, where we build what their recovery looks like, literally brick by brick. And that means meeting basic needs. It means connecting them to support. It might mean connecting them with treatment, whether it be inpatient, outpatient, counseling, and peer recovery coaches are there to encourage, not judge, and just build that trust that hope is possible. Recovery is possible.
1: Yeah. And I love that too, the peer-to-peer, right? So so people are coming in and they're talking to somebody who understands, somebody who has that lived experience piece. And so, you know, they're helping without judgment. They're helping from a place of empathy and understanding, which is so huge. And something that so many people are lacking in their lives, right? Like that peer connection piece and being able to be seen.
0: Yeah. For folks to feel seen and heard and to recognize that they are not alone. We offer that lived experience, and peer recovery coaching is walking beside people. They're in the driver's seat of their recovery, and we are there to support them without judgment.
1: Yeah, that's great. Yeah, because recovery, it really doesn't, you need a plan, I feel like. You know, again, as a, you know, person myself with lived experience, it's, you know, there have been quite a few times where I'm like, I got this, it's fine. I'll just, you know, take things as they come and you know, kind of get through. But without really like connecting with other people and having some sort of plan in place of like, well, how do I do it? It's like adding extra challenge that doesn't need to be there, you know? And I think that, and being seen sometimes is difficult, right? Like sometimes we don't want to be seen.
0: That's so true, Nicole. I inherently believe that people, they want to do well in their lives. Mm. And, you know, they most likely have all the pieces. It is putting those pieces together and having somebody beside them say, keep going, you've got this. Mm-hmm. And, you know, when you need support, I'm right here. And we're currently serving about 8 people with direct peer recovery support and just being there.
1: Mm. Yeah. No, I agree with that. I really truly believe that the vast majority of people are doing the best they can with the tools they have. And sometimes they just don't have very good tools.
0: Yeah. And, you know, part of our programming is around self-empowerment. It's about building those life skills. And, you know, that can look like setting healthy boundaries, learning how to develop relationships and maintain relationships. It can look like staying in our circle of control and, you know, building those skills from the inside. And our self-empowerment class has been very instrumental for folks in recognizing that they're incredible people. They have faced sometimes very challenging and traumatic circumstances, but we're there for them unconditionally.
1: Yeah, yeah, that's true. It's hard to talk about addiction without talking about trauma. As so many people in recovery have faced, like you said, you know, very traumatic circumstances. And they're carrying a lot. And so it's really beautiful concept of peer recovery coaching that to have somebody to be like, hey, I'm here with you to help you hold that. And, you know, you don't have to carry it by yourself anymore.
0: Yeah. And, you know, Nicole, part of my work in peer recovery coaching was that somebody said to me once, like, let me in my own early journey, like, let me help you hold this. And those words were so impactful to me. And I don't think that I recognized how much I was trying to hold by myself and that there were people around me, trustworthy people that could help me with that. And it's something that I vowed then and there that I would also help people hold many things.
1: Oh, that's really beautiful. I love that. I'm like getting choked up thinking about that because I can very much relate. You know, and I think it's part of that, you know, that shared experience, right, amongst people in recovery that, you know, we get it and we want to be here for people that are just finding their way to the community. So I am so grateful that the Recovery Center exists and that you're here doing the work you're doing.
0: Thank you, Nicole. Like I said, it is, you know, it's so funny because, you know, people say, are you going to work today? And I'm like, this isn't work. You know, I love what I do. It's very meaningful to me personally in my own journey. And being there and being able to hold and support others, you know, I said it earlier, but it's important. It's a privilege and an honor. It truly is. I don't take it for granted.
1: Yeah. So it's great. So there's a bus service that people can access to get to the recovery center. And are you on social media?
0: Yes, we can be found on Facebook and Instagram, Franklin County Recovery Center. And just make sure it's in Maine, because apparently there is another one, maybe in Georgia, I think, because we do get a few folks that are, you know, will share information. And I'm like, this isn't Georgia. Yeah. And then we also have a very active website at franklinrecovery.org. Our schedule is always posted on all three spots. We highlight photos, upcoming community events and resources, and where you can find us out in the community. And we share a lot of the work that we do at the center and a lot of what the peers do, because what they're doing is amazing.
1: Gosh, that's great. And yeah, and that's fantastic that you have the schedule of events posted. And I mean, I will say too, that anytime I've ever dropped in there, there's always something cool going on, I feel like.
0: I think so.
1: Yeah, I feel like anytime you pop into the Recovery Center is a good time.
0: They upcoming this week, just as an example, they're making bookmarks and laminating them with words of hope and encouragement. And they're going to hand them out at our upcoming recovery rally and tabling events that we have in the next few months. And there's a few folks that are finishing up their Recovery Rocks painting activity and getting more rocks ready for upcoming events. And we have peer meals. And I believe that there may be some new plants coming to our Recovery Grows plant shelf. So
1: that's so great. So I'm excited about the recovery rally. I just want to reiterate that date too. It's on Sunday, September 6th from 10 to 1 at Meeting House Park in Farmington, which is the park downtown with the big gazebo, as everybody knows. And I'm really excited to be there for that. I'm looking forward to it. And I went to it last year, and yeah, there were a lot of people and quite a few tables and with, all kinds of stuff going on. I was there with Parole for Maine, I remember.
0: Yes.
1: Issues. Yeah.
0: And it's great. It's a great opportunity, because not only do we have folks that organizations and people that join us from Franklin County, but we have folks from other areas as well that support the work we do from all over Maine. And they come and share, recovery doesn't have, city limits. It is worldwide, and National Recovery Month highlights the power that recovery brings communities and people.
1: Mm. Well, thank you so much, Kristen. It was really wonderful having this conversation with you. And I was really glad to hear more about the Recovery Center and to share it with all of our listeners.
0: Thank you, Nicole. Thank you for having me.
1: Yeah, thank you. And I'll see you September 6th at the Recovery Rally.
0: Sounds great.
1: 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A big thank you to our editor, Aaron Pyle, and to Samuel James for his gift of music that opens and closes each episode of our series. Thank you again, Kristen.
0: Thanks, Nicole.

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Absolutely. 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And thanks to all of our volunteers, past, present, and future.

0: I saw an ad in the paper that said, join the Women's Army Corps. Learn a professional skill. And I said to my mother, maybe that's what I should do. And she said, yes, that's what you should do. Well, you know, who needed a queer kid in Davenport, Iowa in 1942? Who was always charging roses on your account to send to some nun?
1: Welcome to This Way Out, the international LGBTQ radio magazine. I'm Lucia Chappell. In the news this week, the first married lesbian couple in Bolivia and the first census to count queers in Australia. Trump policies are stopping federally funded gender-affirming care and blocking the Trevor Project's crisis lifeline work. And Kansas trans men make good trouble in the toilet. Then, part one of Pat Bond's classic tale of lesbians in the U.S. military during World War II, Murder in the Whack. You'll laugh, you'll cry, and you'll get riled up now that you've found This Way Out.
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2: With NewsWrap, a summary of some of the news in or affecting LGBTQ communities around the world for the week ending August 15th, 2026.
3: A lesbian couple in Bolivia is now the first in the country to have a civilly recognized same-sex marriage. Fabiana Banser and Scarlett Rocha first applied for a marriage certificate on October 12, 2022. The LGBTQ plus rights organization Igual Bolivia says the union was recognized after a prolonged administrative process and two constitutional injunctions filed by its team. Article 63 of Bolivia's constitution still prohibits non-heterosexual marriages, so the Bolivian Constitutional Court's August 7th decision for Banser and Rocha only applies to their case. Bolivia's signing of the 1969 American Convention on Human Rights was central to Igual Bolivia's argument. Under that agreement, governments are obliged to grant same-sex couples access to the existing legal rights given to heterosexual couples. Compliance with the convention is overseen by the Inter-American Court of Human Rights, which supported the marriage equality position in an advisory opinion issued in 2018. Although this week's ruling only recognizes the marriage between Fabiana Banser and Scarlett Rocha, it's another legal precedent on Bolivia's road to marriage equality. David Arequipa and Guido Montaño obtained the country's first free union between two people of the same sex in 2020, and dozens of couples have followed suit. A free union gives couples similar rights as a civil marriage with respect to the couple's property and children. However, these civil unions are still in a different category and do not carry the same social recognition and standing as marriage. The Civil Registry Service has recorded dozens of same-sex free unions, but never a marriage, thus making August 7th's marriage between Fabiana Banser and Scarlett Rocha a major step for the country.
2: For the first time in 115 years, the upcoming Australian census will collect information about people's gender identity and sexual orientation. Citizens will have the option of self-defining as straight, gay, bisexual, or to write in their own term. Census respondents can also identify as man, woman, non-binary, or another term. Intersex is not included as an option. Rather than specifically declaring oneself as trans or cis, the census has separate questions for sex recorded at birth and current gender. The country's center-left Labor Party was successful in getting the identity information added after it was excluded from the 2024 census. At the time, Deputy Prime Minister Richard Marles feared that the revision could open up divisive debates in the community. There are privacy and trust concerns, but the Australian Bureau of Statistics calls the change a step forward in visibility for LGBTQ plus populations. Australian National University demographer Liz Allen told In Daily, this moment in time is monumental, not necessarily just for the data, but more so for the signal that it sends to individuals across Australia that we all count. We all matter.
3: The Trump administration is cutting funding for gender-affirming care from federal Medicaid and the Children's Health Insurance Program, or CHIP. As of October 13th, Medicaid and CHIP will no longer pay for what the new rule calls sex-rejecting procedures for children under 18. Children in lower-income families who utilize Medicaid and CHIP will be the most heavily impacted. 17 states currently cover some degree of gender-affirming care. Maine, for example, has a shield law protecting access to gender-affirming care. Gia Drew is executive director for the LGBTQ plus social services organization Equality Maine. She spoke to Portland News Station WMTW about the federal funding cuts.
4: We're still trying to understand where the funding gap may come from and who's going to cover that. But because it's in statute that the state of Maine must cover this care, they're required to find the funds to cover this care, whatever the federal government doesn't cover. I think Maine is one of those special places that have always been looking out for one another, whatever the issue may be, but here, especially for LGBTQ rights.
3: An estimated 724,000 youth in the U.S. identify as transgender. That's according to a recent study from the UCLA Williams Institute, an independent research group specializing in sexual orientation and gender identity law and public policy. Only 40% of those transgender teens live in shield law states like Maine, and they'll now have to fight harder to receive care. Katie Keith of Georgetown Law told NPR that the rule is unprecedented.
5: I'm not aware of any other times that the federal government has prohibited federal funds in this way for a specific patient population with a particular diagnosis.
3: Transgender rights advocates are already positioning to challenge the rule in court. Both GLAAD Law and the National Health Law Program have released public statements indicating there will be legal battles to prevent the cuts to this health care. Providing transition-related care to all youth experiencing gender dysphoria is affirmed by the American Medical Association, the American Academy of Pediatrics, the World Health Organization, and the World Professional Association for Transgender Health. That recommended transition care rarely includes gender-affirming surgeries. In spite of the administration's attempt to target trans youth with the rule change, such surgeries are, ironically, more common for cisgender youth, according to 2024 research from the Journal of the American Medical Association.
2: The Trevor Project is now being excluded from the revived 988 crisis lifeline it helped create. The LGBTQ plus suicide prevention organization once handled roughly half of all calls, texts, and chats routed through the service. That was before the Trump administration abruptly discontinued the program last year. Now that the LGBTQ plus branch of the 988 Suicide and Crisis Lifeline is going back up, the Trevor Project is ineligible to reapply for its management. This is in spite of the organization's decades of experience. First created in 2004, the U.S. National Suicide Prevention Lifeline became 988, or the Suicide and Crisis Lifeline, in 2022. That's when the Trevor Project piloted the launch of the program that allowed clients to reach counselors trained in assisting LGBTQ plus youth. That service's funding was eliminated in 2025. Congress intervened with an allocation of $33.2 million to bring back LGBTQ plus youth services to the Lifeline. That move pushed the Substance Abuse and Mental Health Services Administration, which runs 988, to admit the underlying reason for its shaky support of the specialized branch. The agency told a bipartisan group of lawmakers that it has to determine how to carry out their directive while remaining in compliance with the Trump's trans-exclusionary executive order. Last year's directive blocks federal funds from being used to promote so-called gender ideology. To Trevor Project CEO James Black, this development indicates a dangerous step towards degrading the clinical standards to serve high-risk groups. Black told the Associated Press he's worried that the new iteration of 988's LGBTQ plus youth services may exclude transgender and non-binary youth entirely. Fortunately, Trevor Project's own 24/7 crisis lines remain available at trevorproject.org and 1-866-488-7386.
3: Finally, three Kansas trans men walked into a women's restroom and had the police called on them for obeying the law. Senate Bill 244 prohibits transgender people from using public restrooms on government property that align with their gender identity. The self-described bearded burly men in their yellow SB 244 compliance crew t-shirts were part of a coordinated statewide action on August 8th. Mostly, the transmasculine Kansans just got dirty looks in the women's restrooms in Emporia, Great Bend, Garden City, and Dodge City government-operated buildings. However, at the Long Branch Lagoon, the SB 244 compliance crew caught the attention of the manager, who allegedly screamed, rushed the children out of the bathroom, and called the police. That's the type of reaction the trans men expected. All the men did was use the restroom, wash their hands, and exit a few minutes later. The manager and the police only backed off after the SB 244 compliance crew members provided what they say were uncomfortable descriptions of their bodies. The manager and police reportedly had never heard of SB 244, the law they're charged to enforce since it was passed in February. Organizers plan to continue demonstrating in public facilities across Kansas to draw attention to what they describe as the absurdity of gender policing and to press for the repeal of SB 244.
2: That's News Wrap, global queer news with attitude for the week ending August 15th, 2026. 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
3: News Wrap was written by Jeb Bakke, produced by Lucia Chappelle and Brian DeShazer, and brought to you by you.
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3: And I'm Marcos Najera. 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
8: My name is Carla Tonella, and we're going to be talking today about lesbian purges in the military. Why don't we start going around, and everybody should just say who they are and when they were in what service.
9: Oh, I'm Judy Gron, and I was in the service about 20 years ago in 1960 for 8 months in the Air Force and was caught in a purge, which completely altered my life and my understanding of the position of women in the world, something I've been working on ever since to try to understand. And I've written quite a bit of poetry. I'm known as a lesbian poet, I guess, and a feminist poet. And I'm currently working on researching women's history.

0: 1978 documentary Word Is Out made lesbian actor-comedian Pat Bond a star. Although she was already well known around San Francisco for her stage work and even as the owner of the lesbian club Bond Street, she went on to tour with four one-woman shows, including her legendary PBS performance Gertie Gertie Gertie Stein Is Back Back Back and Murder in the Whack. As that story goes, joining the World War II-era Woman's Army Corps was the best and the worst choice Bond could have made under the circumstances.
1: How do you get out of Davenport, Iowa? If you are not rich enough to go to Europe, if you are not rich enough to go away to college, well, I saw an ad in the paper that said, join the Woman's Army Corps. Learn a professional skill. And I said to my mother, maybe that's what I should do. And she said, yes, that's what you should do. Well, you know, who needed a queer kid in Davenport, Iowa in 1942? Who was always charging roses on your account to send to some nun? So she took me down to Peterson's department store and bought me a little dotted Swiss dress with a bolero jacket and drove me to the Black Hawk Hotel where the recruiting sergeant was. Now, I knew the whack was full of dykes. I was sure of it. And when I saw the recruiting sergeant, here she was done up, right? Makeup, hair on top of her head, nylons, high heels. But I knew. She looked like all of my old gym teachers in drag. And they told me that in order to join the Women's Army Corps, I had to take a mental. So I went down to this building where they gave the mental. And there were five or six women sitting around waiting to get in. It took me quite some time to figure out that they were indeed women. They were wearing men's suits, men's haircuts, sideburns shaved over the ears, men's shoes, neckties. And they all smelled like Old Spice aftershave lotion. They were taking us in like that, dressed like men. Now you know the psychiatrist knew that they were dykes. A two-year-old would have known. But we all took the mental, and the first question was, do you prefer the company of men or women? And of course I said, men, what is a woman? And I was in. I was off to Fort Oglethorpe, Georgia, on the train. But while we were on the train, President Roosevelt died. He had been president all my life. It was like your father had died. Very strange. And we got off the train. All the officers were wearing black armbands, and there were 48 gun salutes. And we were met at the train by Sandy, the drill instructor. Well, honey, you want to talk about Butch? All right, fall in. Fall in what? But somehow we got the idea we were supposed to line up. And then it was, hup, chup, hip, ho, hup, chup, hip, ho. I left my wife and 49 kids, did I do right when I left? Right, left, right. So she marched us down to the mess hall. And I opened the mess hall doors, and there were 450 dykes. All done up in fatigues, you know, that olive drab kind of one-piece outfit, wearing Fidel Castro hats, little Abner boots, with their feet up on the table, saying, hey, Henry, pass the salt. So I got out of the dotted Swiss, and I got a uniform. And as I walked down the company street, I heard from one of the barracks say, good God, Elizabeth, here comes another one. She recognized me. She saw that I was a queer. I was enchanted. But the other dykes were sort of odd with me. It seems that you were expected to play baseball, football, or basketball. When they threw a baseball at me, I ducked. So they decided I was a femme. Horrors. If you were a femme, you had to do all the work. I mean, later on in civilian life, who could get a job in those odd costumes we wore? Well, you could get a job like delivering things on a motorcycle. I guess you went by so fast. But the femmes had to get a job, had to cook. Well, they didn't last long. Well, Ever heard of KP, Kitchen Patrol? That meant you got up at 4 o'clock in the morning, scrubbed the mess hall floors on your hands and knees, then scrubbed the rags and bleached them, then scalded out steel trays while it was 102 in the Georgia sun, carried 50 pounds of meat on your shoulder, scrubbed out garbage cans, getting in head first with your feet sticking out. And the cook was a bitch. Once in a while, she would give you, if you were very lucky, a 15-minute break in a 14-hour day. Stagger home, fall into your bed. And that went on for 7 or 8 days. Then they had a thing called inspection. And then men did the inspecting. You know, we didn't have many women officers. A few. There was Martha Saxon, who was so butch that when she took bed check at night, the women screamed they thought a man was in the barracks. Inspection. You had to make your bed so that the sheet came down the length of an army toothbrush, and you had to be able to bounce a quarter off the blanket. So, of course, you slept on the floor the night before inspection, because you'd never get it that way again. And you had to take your extra pair of shoes and put them under your bed and shine the soles. She turned them up. Yeah, and the hobby in the Army, the only thing we did, really, in our spare time, I've never figured out why, was to shine shoes. We got that cordovan red polish, and you had to put it on with your fingers. And then you poured lighter fluid over your shoes and lit it. I don't know what that did. And then you put 6 more coats of cordovan red so that your fingers were always dyed red. And then, of course, I was trying to learn to be a butch, learn to walk. Also, you had to look grim. I guess we thought men looked grim. Well, they did. And you had to learn to stand like a dyke, you know, with one foot up on something while looking grim. And you had to learn to hold a cigarette like this, with the result that you had nicotine-stained fingers to go with the cordovan red. And in inspection, you all lined up in front of your beds at attention. And one Army officer, I don't know how they saw these things, but there was a button missing on my shirt, and he pulled out my shirt with his riding crop and said, "Button missing." There went a gig. 3 gigs and you didn't get to go to town. 4 gigs and the whole company didn't get to go to town. I got 4 and 5 and 6 gigs every inspection. So no one was speaking to me most of the time. I remember sitting in a ditch in Georgia in Class A uniform in the summer, which was winter wool, crying my heart out. Nobody likes me, even here. Nobody did. I read. It was a great crime. You weren't allowed to read if you were a dyke, either. Oh, God. Well, in basic, I met my best friend, Bunny. That was her unfortunate name, Bunny. Bunny was 6'3". Nobody had to teach Bunny how to be a dyke. She knew. She walked like this. And she shaved every morning. Fascinated me. But she didn't know she was a dyke. So I said to her, "Say, Bunny, you know what you are is a dyke." She said, "No sh-." And I let her read The Well of Loneliness. Well, that did it. One day she said to me, "Listen, why is Shirley the Furrier's secretary from New York looking at me funny?" And I said, "Well, I think she likes you, Bunny." And he said, "What am I going to do now?" We didn't know what we were going to do now. I said, "I think Shirley will think of something." Oh, and you have to remember, too, that the Army then was Jim Crow. Do you know what that means? No blacks. And they brought black troops down from the North. They quartered separately, of course. Among them, 2 of my friends that I'd gone to school with. And one night we went into town together and had to walk 15 miles home because no cab would take us. And I remember one of our officers saying to me, "Well, they're all over there tonight cleaning their barracks with Camay soap." She had the notion that blacks used Camay soap exclusively. Never understood that. And I would cry and think about it. What could you say to this woman? Of course, I by then was a commie. And I was singing the International, and I had a red flag over my bed. Well, I thought it was all right, you know. They were our allies. There once was a union maid who never was afraid of company spies. She'd always organize the guys. Nobody was interested in any of that but me. So I was known as the commie, popularly, among other things. And about then, I met a woman whose name was Peep. We all had weird names, and Peep. Peep taught map reading. we were going into the medical corps. But for some reason, we had to learn to read maps. And Peep was wonderful. She'd read books. She liked the things I did. Well, basic. We got out, finally, and we're sent off to our varied and assorted jobs to Schick General Hospital in Davenport, Iowa. You know what? Where they would bring in convoys of men from Corregidor, Guadalcanal, Guam, and we worked 14, 16 hours a day. Men who were 6'3", who weighed 90 pounds. Well, they'd been prisoners of war, you know, for 5 and 6 years. And the best time I ever had in the Army, the greatest thing that ever happened to me, a friend of mine who lived in Davenport, his brother was dead, killed in action, and her other brother was missing in action. And they would call out the names of the wounded as they came in over the loudspeaker system at the hospital. And one day I was working away and I heard Colonel Donald H. Humphrey. My God, it was her brother. And I got to call her parents and tell them their son was alive. It was probably my proudest moment. Very exciting. Well, and they put me on the syphilis and gonorrhea ward. I, who had never seen a man nude in my life, was suddenly giving them shots, coaxing them out from under a bed. Do you know how afraid men are of shots? They'd go through the line, 6-foot paratroopers dropping. And the women would go through. My mother found out I was on the syphilis and gonorrhea ward, and she came right down to Schick General Hospital and demanded that they take me off the syphilis and gonorrhea ward. So I took to answering the phone, syphilis and gonorrhea, Bond speaking. And then the whole company was going to go to Springfield, Missouri, but Peep was going to San Francisco. So my grandmother had always told me that when you want to get something done, you go to the head man, right? So I wrote a letter to the commanding general of Letterman General Hospital. Dear sir, now you didn't do that in the Army. No, no. There were things called chains of command. How did I know? Do you need a WAC medical technician in your group? I am available. Patricia Bond with my serial number. Well, it went through 3 service commands and was endorsed by 2 major generals. And I went to San Francisco, and 475 women went to Springfield, Missouri. Captain Saxon called me in, and she said, well, she was humiliated, you know, because the other officers were saying to her, say, could you get Bond to write a letter to Truman for me? She said, you are going to San Francisco, and I hope I never see you again. So I got to go to San Francisco, Letterman General Hospital. And Bunny went too. And then we found out that we could go overseas to Japan to do or die for our country. How exciting. Because, you know, Hitler was running around then, and we were all very patriotic. So we got on the good ship Comfort prior to going overseas. And I remember they called us all together and said, the male officers, telling us about what it would be like in Japan. They said, now about cigars and pipes. Of course, you women won't have to worry about that. And 450 voices. You think it would have occurred to me then how easy it was. Was it always going to be like that? I guess I thought it was. Well.
0: No, it was not always going to be like that.
1: I said, Captain Van, they're going to kill us all. I know they are. What have we done? Why? What have we done? Help me. Help us. And the next day she was transferred out.
0: The conclusion of Pat Bond's Murder in the WAC, next time on This Way Out. Thanks for finding This Way Out, brought to you by the nonprofit Overnight Productions. News Wrap was written by Jeb Bakke, edited by Lucia Chappelle, produced by Brian DeShazer, and read by Marcos Najera and Natalie Munoz. Murder in the WAC was recorded and produced by Catherine Davenport and Frieda Weirden of WAINS, the Women's International News Gathering Service. You heard music by Brittany Liberta, and Kim Wilson composed and performed our theme music. 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

Broadway musicals and movie musicals, and many became jazz standards. And it will also feature the music of Gregory Porter, who is a jazz vocalist who is out on the scene today. And I've really been enjoying listening to the music of Gregory Porter. So we're going to start slow today, and I'm going to start with a very sultry version of the Cole Porter tune, I've Got You Under My Skin. The song was written in 1936 for the musical Born to Dance, but this version is by Diana Krall from her 2002 Live in Paris album. And this is Diana with I've Got You Under My Skin.

0: to fail.
1: Beautiful version of the song, I Fall in Love Too Easily, and lovingly sung by Gregory Porter. I Fall in Love Too Easily was written by Jules Stein and Sammy Kahn in 1944, and that recording was from Gregory Porter's 2013 album Liquid Spirit. And today's show features music by Cole Porter, composer Cole Porter, and by vocalist Gregory Porter. So today's show is called Porter and Porter. And next up, I'm going to play a song by Cole Porter. This is one of his more popular songs. It's become a fixture, a part of the American songbook, and it's a jazz standard called Night and Day. It was originally written for the 1932 musical Gay Divorce. And it's been covered by many, many musicians, most notably Frank Sinatra, and I'll be playing his version later in the show. But this particular version is an instrumental, beautiful version by sax player Stan Getz and a pianist Bill Evans, and this is their version of the Cole Porter standard, Night and Day.

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1: One, two, one, two, three.

great version of the song L-O-V-E, Love, by Gregory Porter. And that was originally written for Nat King Cole and recorded by Nat back in 1965. But love Gregory Porter's take on a great tune. And next up, I've got another tune written by Cole Porter. And this is from the 1934 Broadway musical Anything Goes. And this is the title tune from Anything Goes, as performed by the great New Orleans piano player, band leader, actor, TV host, etc., and vocalist, Harry Connick Jr. And this is Harry Connick Jr. with Anything Goes.

Julie London with What Is This Thing Called Love? That was another tune by Cole Porter that was originally written for a musical that has since become a jazz standard. That was written for the 1929 musical Wake Up and Dream. And that was off of Julie London Sings Cole Porter album from 1958. And right before that was Harry Connick Jr. with Anything Goes from the 1934 Cole Porter musical of the same name. And today's show is Porter and Porter, and I'm featuring songs that were written by composer Cole Porter and also songs that are performed by jazz vocalist Gregory Porter, who's up next. And this next tune was recorded in 2016 by Gregory Porter, and it's called Take Me to the Alley, and it was recorded on one mic in one take. Take Me to the Alley.

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Great version of the Cole Porter tune, Begin the Beguine, which was written in 1935. And that was performed by the Charlie Parker Sextet off of their South of the Border album, which is includes Latin takes, Latin versions of a bunch of jazz standards. And that was put out in 1952. And today's show features music by composer Cole Porter and music by vocalist Gregory Porter, and it's called Porter and Porter. And next up, I've got another song from the 1934 musical Anything Goes by Cole Porter, and this is performed by the British vocalist and pianist Jamie Cullum, and this is off of his 20-something album released in 2004. And this is Jamie's version of I Get a Kick Out of You.

Gregory Porter with a great version of the song The In Crowd, which was written by Billy Page in 1964, has that early 60s vibe. And kind of interesting, it was originally released by Dobie Gray as a pop tune and released the very same year as a jazz piano instrumental by Ramsey Lewis, and they both had big hits on different charts with the same tune in the same year. And Gregory Porter does a wonderful current version of the song The In Crowd. And let's see, who's up next? Okay, another tune by Cole Porter, and this is called Love for Sale, written in 1930 for the musical The New Yorkers. And this is a great instrumental version from 1959 by Cecil Taylor. And this was when he was on the cusp of really getting into avant-garde and free jazz. But Cecil Taylor put out an album called Love for Sale with some Cole Porter tunes. And this is the title track from the Love for Sale album by Cecil Taylor.

It's the end of the first hour of Jazz Potpourri with me, Jo Loudon, a.k.a. the Bass Lady. Stay tuned for the second hour, coming right after these station announcements.

0: 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Since then, whole new generations of musicians have brought their own spin to the old sound. Innovators like Chris Thiele, Sarah Jarosz, and Noam Pikelny have brought bluegrass music to the forefront of technical wizardry and musical brilliance. 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
3: That bass.

That was Gregory Porter with 1960 What, and just a great tune. That was from his 2010 album called Water. And today's show features music by the vocalist Gregory Porter, who was born in Sacramento, California, in 1971, and he has really been very hot on the jazz scene in the last 5 to 10 years. He won a Grammy for Best Jazz Vocal Album in 2014 for the album Liquid Spirit, and I've got a couple of tunes that I've featured from that album. And again, in 2017 for the song Take Me to the Alley, which I played earlier today. It was the song that was recorded on one mic in one take. But that was 1960 What? And I first heard that this past winter. I was in New Orleans and listening to the jazz station WWOZ out of New Orleans, and they have a great selection of music there, and I always find

by new tunes when I'm down there, and discovered that tune, 1960, What? By Gregory Porter. Well, we're going to go back to the other Porter now. This next song is from the 1953 show Can Can, written by Cole Porter. And Cole Porter spent quite a bit of time in the early 20s in Paris. And so he's got a lot of, wrote a number of musicals and a number of songs with a Parisian influence. And this song is called I Love Paris, but this is off of Cecil Taylor's 1959 album Love for Sale. I played the cover track, title track a little while ago. And this is when the piano player Cecil Taylor was really getting out of, he never really felt comfortable in the bop or the hard bop, style of jazz. And he was one of the four front runners of the avant-garde movement in the late 50s, early 60s. And so you can really hear him moving into the avant-garde. So he starts with, this is the jazz standard, I Love Paris by Cole Porter, but as interpreted by the avant-garde jazz pianist Cecil Taylor, I Love Paris.

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Another great version of the Cole Porter jazz standard Night and Day, this time by Jamie Davis and his big band. And that was from a recording from 2006, his It's a Good Thing album. And right before that was Jerry Southern with her version of the 1936 Cole Porter tune, It's Da Lovely. And that was from the Red Hot and Blue musical. And that three-song mini-set kicked off with Cecil Taylor doing an avant-garde version of the song I Love Paris, which was from the 1953 musical Can Can. And I've got another tune by Cole Porter coming up. This is an instrumental tune, live recording from 1987 by sax player Stan Getz and piano player Kenny Barron. This is their version of the song I Love You, and this was from the 1944 musical Mexican Hayride, written by Cole Porter.

That was the third and final version of the song Night and Day by Cole Porter. And some would say that was the definitive interpretation of that song that made it a jazz standard by Frank Sinatra, originally written in 1932 for the musical Gay Divorcee by Cole Porter. I've got another tune by Cole Porter coming up, and this is called You Do Something to Me, and this was written in 1929 and was a part of the musical 50 Million Frenchmen. And as I said earlier, Cole Porter lived for a time in the early 20s in Paris, and so there are a number of shows that have a Parisian theme, and this is one of them. This is Julie London's version of You Do Something to Me from her 1965 album, Julie London Sings Cole Porter.

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Gorgeous, gorgeous song by Gregory Porter, one of my featured Porters today. That song was called No Love Dying, and it was from the 2013 album Liquid Spirit, and I can absolutely understand why it won a Grammy in 2014 for Best Jazz Vocal Album. And Gregory had quite a bit of success with that album, top sales, higher than normal sales for a jazz album, both in the U.S. and the U.K., and I featured a couple of tunes from that album, so check it out. Gregory Porter, one of our featured Porters on today's Porter and Porter Show. Well, next up, I've got a cover of a Cole Porter tune from 1935 from the musical Jubilee. This is covered by Harry Connick Jr. out of New Orleans, and this is Harry's version of Just One of Those Things.

Harry Connick Jr. with his big band and his cover version of the Cole Porter tune, Just One of Those Things. Got another Cole Porter tune coming up, written in 1943 for the musical Something to Shout About. And this is a wonderful instrumental version from 1975 by guitarist Jim Hall off of his Concerto album. This is You'd Be So Nice to Come Home To.

Well, today's jazz potpourri show was called Porter and Porter, and I was featuring the music of composer Cole Porter, who lived from 1891 to 1964 and wrote dozens and dozens of musicals, and many of the songs from those musicals became jazz standards. And I also featured Gregory Porter, who was born in 1971, years after Cole Porter had passed. And he is a jazz vocalist who is hot on the scene today with two Grammy Awards for Best Jazz Vocalist, and just really kind of worked very well putting those two together in a single show. And I'm going to close today's Jazz Potpourri show with a song covered by Gregory Porter. This song was written in 1936 by Charlie Chaplin for the film Modern Times, and it's a great song to end a show on. It's called Smile. So please keep listening to the station, because all the DJs here send our love through music out to our community. Have a good night, and please smile.

0: This has been Jazz Potpourri with me, Joan Loudon, a.k.a. the Bass Lady. 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
4: 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I'm Risa Randolph, and this is Bronze Wound. Well, we're going to have a themed show today. I'm going to be playing bluegrass music or bluegrass-inspired music from all around the world, musicians who have been influenced by bluegrass over the years. We're going to start out with our Austrian friends, the Krüger Brothers.